0: ready to pull the trigger if Washington begins new strikes. In the United States, three people have been killed at a mosque in San Diego. The FBI are treating the shooting as a hate crime. Two teenage suspects were found dead nearby with self-inflicted gunshot wounds. Yonhap News Agency reports that Samsung Electronics and its largest labor union have entered the final day of government-mediated pay negotiations in a last-ditch effort to avert a strike at the world's largest memory chip maker. The two sides remain split over the issue of performance-based bonuses. South Korea's prime minister has threatened to step in through emergency arbitration to stop the 18-day strike, which is scheduled to start on Thursday. And finally, the Japan Times reports that two American nationals have been arrested after entering the monkey enclosure at a zoo for a social media stunt. It houses the baby macaque, Punch, who went viral this year after the zoo posted photos of him clutching an IKEA plush orangutan after being rejected by his mother. The two men face charges of forcible obstruction of business. That's your news roundup for this hour. There's more still to come on Monocle Radio.
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2: This week in Beijing, Chinese President Xi Jinping hosted US President Donald Trump. It was, of course, important. The two men lead the world's two biggest economies and command the world's two most powerful militaries. Either of them, at any moment, can rattle off a series of instructions which will alter history, even, if you want to take a really bleak view, end it. But what, and hear us out, if the Xi-Trump summit is maybe less important than either participant might prefer to think, and or than it might have been last time they met nearly a decade ago? What if the countries doing most to shape the present and the near future are the somewhat less mighty but possibly less burdened and hidebound nations thought of as middle powers? If the age of the middle power is going to be a thing, its manifesto was declaimed earlier this year at the World Economic Forum in Davos by the leader of one such country, Canada's Prime Minister Mark Carney. Carney's speech noted, correctly, that countries which clung to the old certainties of a rules-based order upheld by superpowers were kidding themselves. Carney called for middle powers to look after themselves and each other. If they're not at the table, he said, they're on the menu. And possibly because Carney well understands that one thing middle powers shouldn't do is antagonize the great powers if they can avoid it, he didn't suggest that maybe being a great power isn't all it might appear to be, or might once have been. Two of the greatest crises of our times, Russia's onslaught against Ukraine, the closure of the Strait of Hormuz, are, or are a product of, a great power trying and failing to coerce a smaller, less mighty nation. Is this the age of the middle power? What kinds of cooperation between middle powers are we already seeing? And what should other middle powers be learning from Ukraine? This is the Foreign Desk.
3: Now is the time to be engaged, put together a dense web of connections, a group of these coalitions that's going to help improve the situation.
4: I imagine Ukraine as more globalized than it was before and stronger.
5: Trump is acting in such an unpredictable way that people need to shore up their own alliances. This is exactly the middle power rhetoric coming into practice.
2: You're listening to The Foreign Desk with me, Andrew Muller. Back in March, 6 weeks or so after his speech in Davos, Canadian Prime Minister Mark Carney spoke to Monocle's editorial director Tyler Brulé at Canada's embassy in Tokyo. Tyler began by asking how Mark Carney now felt about that speech and the response it had garnered in the weeks since.
3: I feel good about it because I think the message did get through. It got through more broadly than I would have anticipated before, speaking to a specific crowd, but the popular take-up of it, and it can be on the streets of Japan, Australia, Canada, a number of people will just come up to me and they will have heard of the speech and agree with the message. And that tells me one thing is that people were already there. They'd already figured it out themselves and just hadn't been expressed necessarily by someone like me. As usual, politicians being behind the people, that's the first thing. The second thing is that at the core of that speech, You know, the pivot in the middle of the speech is towards a positive agenda. Okay, we have these challenges, immigration's being weaponized. What do you do about it? Well, you go find countries that share your values on specific issues. They're not going to share your values on everything. And then you build together. And you recognize at the same time, and this is maybe where I should have started, is that you can't be truly sovereign, you can't be truly independent just by yourself. But if you pair up with somebody who's going to use that relationship against you, then of course, again, you're not truly sovereign, truly independent. Anyways, 2 years on, or 2 months on rather, a lot of engagement, like-mindeds in the Nordics.
6: Phone ringing off the hook?
3: Yeah. And specific issues, and there's a wide range of aspects of this. Security in the Arctic, for example, cooperation with what's called the Nordic-Baltic Gate as a prime example there. We'll be doing more with them in the context of, you know, under the broader umbrella of NATO, but very specifically, cooperation with Australia, for example, on critical minerals, a variety of other areas as well. Defense cooperation, we may talk more about that. Again, diversifying your defense partnerships at a time when the nature of defense is changing pretty rapidly, and crucially, what you do over here on defense can also help build peacetime capabilities. Artificial intelligence, quantum computing is two of many examples. So yes, very intense engagement. Obviously, you need to prioritize and you need to execute.
6: How much does that need to be formalized, this sort of notion of a middle 10 or a M10 or you know, does it need a framework?
3: I don't think so. And that's not what we're pursuing. This is not middle powers of the world unite. And we got the T-shirt.
6: Yeah, I mean, there's definitely a branding opportunity.
3: Now, well, I'm talking to the right guy. But the way we put it, for this is the point of variable geometry. You're not going to agree with everybody on everything at the same time or with the same intensity and prioritization. So the coalition of the willing, which is backstopping Ukraine, it's quite broad, but it's not everybody. And that is different than who will come together on critical minerals, for example. And it's different from something that is, again, bigger, much more ambitious, which is something we are working with the Australians and others, which is to bring together the Trans-Pacific Partnership, CPTPP, and the European Union as one connected trading bloc of 1.5 billion people. In fact, would be the biggest, far and away, the biggest trading bloc in the world. And that's what you can do when you search for issues where you have common ground. Last point, if I may, Tyler, which is one of the things I think is necessary is speed. We're in what we've called a rupture, a big shift in the way the world's operating. To use that old analogy, the kaleidoscope has been shaken. How are the pieces going to come together? Now is the time to be engaged, put together a dense web of connections, a group of these coalitions that's going to help improve the situation.
2: That was Mark Carney, Canada's Prime Minister, in conversation with Tyler Brûlé, Monocle's editorial director. The interview in full can be found on our website or on YouTube. This is the Foreign Desk. You're listening to The Foreign Desk with me, Andrew Muller. The European Union is often thought of as a singular behemoth, and in certain circumstances, it is. But it's also arguably a pioneer of the middle power cooperation of which Mark Carney spoke. Many of the EU's 27 members could answer to the description middle power. Some are smaller than that. Together, however, they are something approximating a superpower. Well, joining me now from Brussels is Angela Skujens, EU correspondent for Euronews. Angela, if there is a set text for the idea of the modern middle power, it is that speech given at Davos by Mark Carney earlier this year. Does it strike you that that speech has been a galvanizing element for the other countries we might think of as contemporary middle powers?
5: It definitely was galvanizing because, particularly in the work that I do in Brussels, I speak to a lot of officials off the record, and I think this speech was maybe the first time I'd heard anyone say on the record what strife the international world order was in. I mean, he used quite strong language, rupture in the world order, end of a pleasant fiction, beginning of a harsh reality, and I think that it made such waves because he was saying what everyone was thinking, but no one had, I guess, the gumption to say publicly, because, I mean, there could be massive consequences for Canada and for him for saying this, right?
2: Except what was interesting about Carney's speech, and I'd be keen to know if the people you've been speaking to picked up on it as well, is that he didn't put on the cowl and pick up the scythe. This was not a we're all doomed speech. It was actually kind of upbeat and optimistic and seeming to suggest that there were possibilities in being a middle power.
5: Yeah, definitely. And I mean, right before this interview, I was trying to think, is the EU a middle power? But I think the whole concept of the EU is that it is a middle power, in that it's 27 EU member states comprising of millions of constituents together. They're stronger, they can work, they can stand as a kind of unified voice, not against the powers of the United States or against China, but they can, you know, act together to kind of combat the harsh realities of what it's like being a smaller country up against an economic superpower. And I think the language that Carney uses in the speech very much reflects that too. It is quite hopeful, despite, I guess, the more grim realities that we're facing right now in the second administration of Donald Trump.
2: Well, is there, a related argument that if you are a country like Canada or one of the countries that comprises the European Union, there's also perhaps something slightly liberating in no longer having to orient everything you think, say, or do with reference to the United States or China? Again, this was what Carney seemed to be saying, that there were options here for middle powers to work together to forge another way.
5: I think that you're right, but I also think that my experience from going to the midday press briefings at the European Commission every day is that the first question usually is, how do we react to Donald Trump? So even if we want to live outside the bounds of the United States, we do have to react to everything that he says, because he is the most important person on earth right now.
2: We should probably talk a bit about who we do think of as middle powers, aside from the ones we've discussed, Canada, some of the countries which make up the European Union. Would we regard, for example, our shared homeland of Australia as a fully fledged middle power?
5: I'm biased here, but I think Australia perhaps is one of the most powerful middle powers, because it is geographically so far away from where all of the news is occurring. But it's funny because, I mean, I know that a lot of these international leaders are shocked by some of the announcements coming out of the United States when it comes to annexation threats as well as tariff threats. But I've also heard that some people, I mean, no one said this on the record, but some people are quite happy that Donald Trump has kicked them up the butt when it comes to defense spending. And I mean, if Trump didn't come to power, I don't think Australia would have signed that free trade agreement with the EU. This was 8 years in the making. The last time it almost was clinched. My understanding is that trade minister, what I heard from my sources in Canberra, simply left the room. So without Donald Trump, this free trade agreement wouldn't have gone ahead, with all those wonderful photos of the European Commission President Ursula von der Leyen with koalas and kangaroos, which is great soft power from Australia when it comes to advertising.
2: But on the subject of defence spending as well, and I mean, we have seen, I guess, an illustration of middle powers teaming up with that new deal between Australia and Japan for Australia to purchase Japanese frigates. But leaving that aside, is it also perhaps dawning on middle powers that perhaps overwhelming military might is not quite the thing it once was? Because in the last 4 years, we have seen Russia, which we did think of as a superpower, bogged down in Ukraine. And in the last few months, the United States, undisputed most powerful military force ever wielded in all of human history, not being able to impose its will upon Iran.
5: Yeah, absolutely. I think maybe the first weapon that Trump uses to get what he wants when it comes to geopolitics is trade, and the second is defense. And I think that this is why, I mean, this is my understanding why European Commission President Ursula von der Leyen signed that free trade agreement with Trump in Turnberry, Scotland last year. It's a bad deal from the outset, 25% tariff slapped on European goods, coming into the American market. But many people thought that this was due to the fact that Trump could withdraw his military support from within the NATO alliance itself. We saw that last week with the announcement of the withdrawal of 5,000 troops from Germany, also withdrawing military support in terms of intelligence sharing and the like from Ukraine. But outside of NATO, what is clear is that particularly within the European Union, big conversations are happening regarding what can be done without the United States. Of course, there's the Coalition of the Willing. You know, Australia is a member of that coalition. We know that Australia, I believe, has given Ukraine 120 Bushmasters. But there's also conversations here in Europe about a mutual defence clause within the EU treaties. It kind of acts like NATO's Article 5, in which an attack on one is an attack on all. So there are conversations happening like that in Europe because of those annexation threats spearheaded by Trump regarding Greenland at the beginning of the year. And there's other conversations around a European defence union because Trump is acting in such an unpredictable way that people need to shore up their own alliances. This is exactly the middle power rhetoric coming into practice.
2: Well, just as a final concluding thought then, before we examine later in the show a couple of these cases in detail, is possibly the advantage that the middle powers have that they can move a bit more nimbly than some enormous leviathan like the United States or China?
5: I actually disagree. I think reporting on the European Union from within the European Union, I see the glacial pace of policy instruments. Trump and von der Leyen agreed to that free trade agreement in November. It still hasn't been agreed upon from the EU side. And this is what happens when you have a coalition of so many partners that want to find the right agreement together. It can take a really long time, but perhaps the best way of going about it is having partners that want to move at the same speed with the right objectives. But I guess that's democracy, right? I mean, that's what happens when you have a lot of people that come together that want something. Everyone gets the opportunity to be heard. And I think that Trump has unpredictability, but also speed on his side. I don't think he really, I mean, I'm not in the Oval Office, so I can't say what he does, but it certainly doesn't look like he's perhaps consulting with many people about, you know, these massive policy announcements.
2: Angela Skujins, Euronews EU correspondent, thanks for joining us on the Foreign Desk. You're listening to the Foreign Desk on Monocle Radio. Finally, on today's show, if there is one country which has spent the last few years demonstrating what a middle power can be capable of, it is Ukraine, now in the fifth year of a determined and inventive resistance to assault by a much larger neighbour, whose own superpower credentials have become questionable as a consequence. Joining us finally is Olga Tokariuk, Ukrainian journalist and Chatham House Academy associate. Olga, let's start with where we are now. Our regular listeners will be aware that we've talked to you across all our shows fairly frequently while the full-scale war has gone on between Ukraine and Russia. But if you think back to 4 years ago, how likely would it have seemed to you that Russia would have to scale down its own Victory Day celebrations in Moscow because it was scared of Red Square being besieged by Ukrainian drones?
7: Yeah, that is something that was difficult to imagine back in February 2022. I did expect Ukrainian resistance. I did expect, you know, that Russia is not going to have an easy walk. But it was difficult to imagine that, you know, airports in Russia will be closing down and the Victory Day parade will be scaled back because Russia would be afraid of Ukrainian drones attacking the Kremlin or the Red Square. So, yeah, a lot has changed since, and Ukraine really has shown not just resilience, not just resistance, but also its ability to innovate and to find solutions in a situation that looked pretty desperate from the outside to many foreign observers.
2: Because what we're trying to figure out here is if there is anything other middle powers, and I think we can regard Ukraine as one of those countries, can learn from this, ideally without having to learn it the hard way, as Ukraine has over the last 4 years. Does it strike you that there are any examples here, either in terms of leadership or just in basic community spirit? What else can other countries draw from this?
7: Yeah, well, I think one of the kind of most important lessons from Ukrainian experience that could be applicable to other contexts is the importance of democracy and civil society, you know, how strong and capable civil society that believes in each individual's ability and power to make a difference. In many middle powers, they have the issues and challenges similar to those that Ukraine is facing, weak or not very strong institutions, sometimes not very high trust in the state or in the state institutions, but the civil society is really strong and is really innovative and resilient. So the real strength of Ukraine has been this ability of its civil society, of its citizens on an individual level to self-organize in joining the resistance in various ways, either, you know, take up arms and volunteer to serve in the army, as it was the case in 2022, or organize resistance on a local level. And I think this is really remarkable. And that's an illustration of the changes also that Ukraine has undergone in the past decades, and especially since 2014, where the civil society organizations, media, and citizens were empowered and have proven once and again that what they do matters and everyone can make a difference and everyone can make a contribution.
2: I mean, you are right, of course, to flag the power of Ukrainian civil society, which has been powerful enough that it has, even in these circumstances, actually faced down the government a couple of times and won a victory against the government. But is there also something to draw here about the importance of leadership? I mean, granted that the situation has been extremely peculiar, that most usual, you know, harbingers of democracy like elections have been suspended and martial law has been imposed, but how important has leadership been? By which I guess I'm asking, if anybody else had been president 4 years ago, would the situation still look like it does?
7: Yeah, I think so. There is, of course, a lot of credit that President Zelensky deserves, but there is also a lot of criticism inside Ukraine, and a lot of people are not actually very happy that, you know, there is no possibility to hold elections and to have leaders changed because he's been in power for, what, 7 years almost? But there are just, like, no objective conditions to hold an election in Ukraine. So whereas Zelensky really have mobilized the international support for Ukraine, and he has rallied Ukrainians around the flag, I do believe that it would have been the case with another leader because of that strength of the civil society and, you know, because of that existential threat that Ukraine has faced. So I wouldn't actually, you know, maybe exaggerate the role of the personality here. And actually, I think this is also something that could inspire a lot of people around the world, that even if, you know, they are not very happy with their leaders, it doesn't mean that big changes or big things cannot be done.
2: Another thing we're wondering about in this episode is whether middle powers perhaps have more freedom to operate than they might have thought that they did. Because we had been accustomed to this idea that, especially in the West, of which Ukraine is a part, that everything revolves around the United States. And in the last year and a half in particular, Ukraine has had to think beyond that, as has the rest of the West. Is one of the lessons, though, that perhaps middle powers could learn is that perhaps the United States doesn't matter as much as we thought it did, and as much as the United States like to believe it did, because we are still seeing Ukraine not only surviving, but apparently making progress on the battlefield without much in the way of American support anymore. We're also seeing Ukraine turn into a defense exporter, selling its expertise and equipment to countries recently across the Middle East.
7: Yeah, absolutely. I think kind of another takeaway is the agency of Ukraine and the agency that middle powers can have on their own. So, you know, Russia has been trying to describe the war in Ukraine as a proxy war for many years, and there were people in the West who kind of repeated this mantra, saying that Ukraine is just a proxy of the United States fighting against Russia. And then, you know, I'm wondering what they are saying now when the U.S. has effectively withdrawn from supporting Ukraine, and, you know, the current administration seems to be more sympathetic to Russia than to Ukraine. So Ukraine has demonstrated that it has agency, that it has an ability to not just like stand up for itself at the level of its, you know, citizens organizing resistance, but also facing geopolitical changes and shifts and, you know, the decrease in support and in funding, finding like other ways to sustain itself, to sustain its effort, building new alliances, finding new partners, and also finding internal resources to innovate and to find ways to defend itself with tools and means that are not as expensive, not as inaccessible, or those that require a lot of time to be produced and scaled up. Of course, we have to admit that Ukraine is still reliant very much on support from Europe now more than the US. However, there is an understanding and there is kind of this push to rely more, be more self-reliant and, you know, count on its own resources. And I think that's a takeaway also for a lot of other middle powers. Yes, build partnerships with big powers, but also develop your own capacities.
2: Well, just finally then, and to put all that into some sort of perspective, because what we're trying to figure out here is what the possibilities for middle powers now are. And granted that Ukraine has a long way to go still, unfortunately, likely to get out from under its current predicament. But do you find yourself wondering yet what kind of middle power Ukraine might be, what kind of country Ukraine might be 10 or 20 years from now as a result of what it has had to learn?
7: Yeah, I do. And, you know, I imagine Ukraine as, well, first, a country that is more recognizable on an international level with its unique identity, with its unique spirit, and, you know, the kind of characteristics of its people that are very freedom loving and very committed to democracy and sovereignty, and, you know, people that are very like capable of innovating and resisting in very harsh conditions. And I also, I'm looking forward to Ukraine that as a country that is also very global face in a way, you know, millions of Ukrainians are now scattered around the world and many of them are contributing to Ukraine's resistance and hopefully they will contribute to Ukraine's reconstruction. So I'm looking to Ukraine that is more globalized than it was before and hopefully stronger, but also, you know, that is recognized as a part of, you know, Russian sphere of influence or Eastern Europe, but that has its unique kind of face in the world.
2: Olga Tokariuk, Ukrainian journalist, Chatham House Academy Associate, thank you for joining us. That's it for this episode of The Foreign Desk. We'll be back next week and look out for The Foreign Desk Explainer, available every Wednesday. The Foreign Desk was produced by Anita Riota and Lily Austin. Lily also produces The Foreign Desk Explainer. To contact The Foreign Desk team, you can email Anita at aer@monocle.com. 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From me, Andrew Muller, thanks very much for listening. Until next time, goodbye.
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0: King King Tan by Dini Ip from Hong Kong. We've got more music coming your way just after this.
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0: This is Monocle Radio. There's a few songs ahead of us before we move into the next hour on to Monocle's Guide to the Built Environment, The Urbanist. Up ahead, we're off to New Zealand with Leisure.

0: You are listening to Monocle Radio in association with Chanel Watches. Inspired by racing yachts, the J12 reconnects with its original inspiration and its original world, water. Both immensely soothing and peaceful, yet capable of unlimited strength. It is this breadth, balance, and singularity that define the intrinsic values of the first unisex sports watch by Chanel. A sensory icon designed to transcend horizons that has shaped the world of watchmaking for more than a quarter of a century. Chanel Watches, official timekeeper of Monocle Radio.
1: It's 10 a.m. in Tokyo, 3 a.m. in Barcelona, 2 a.m. here in London, and 2200 in Brasilia. That's the time on Monocle Radio, brought to you by Chanel Watches. From Midori House in London, I'm Hassan Anderson with you for just under one more hour longer. And there's still some goodies to go while I'm up on the mic. Up ahead, we've got Monocle's Guide to the Built Environment, The Urbanist, then a few tunes to close up the hour too. That's all ahead on Monocle Radio.

0: But first, here's Gary Boyle with the latest headlines from Bangkok.
1: The headlines this hour. Russian President Vladimir Putin has arrived in Beijing to meet leader Xi Jinping just days after US President Donald Trump's visit. He was greeted by China's foreign minister and will meet with Xi today to sign around 40 documents, according to the Kremlin. The World Health Organization has warned that Africa's deadly Ebola virus outbreak is spreading more rapidly than initially thought. The number of cases is rising in the Democratic Republic of Congo and Uganda, and one US health worker has been evacuated and is under observation. The leaders of South Korea and Japan were all smiles yesterday as they agreed to stronger ties on energy and security. Lee Jae-myung and Senator Takaichi sealed deals on liquefied natural gas, crude oil and petroleum stockpiling and sharing. And Thailand has ended its 60-day visa-free stay policy for tourists. No date has been given for the official end of the scheme, which has been mooted for months as a method to reduce illegal activity and business dealings by foreigners. Two-month visa-free entry was granted to citizens of 93 countries in 2024 to boost tourism. That's the latest from Bangkok. Lots more to come in the next hour. Stay tuned to Monocle Radio.
0: And now it's time for The Urbanist.

0: these things have a tendency of growing on themselves. So it's this continuous state of reinvention that happens slowly, slowly through the development. Architecture is not revolutionary, it's evolutionary.
1: How to build a new neighbourhood with quality of life as a top priority. This is The Urbanist, Monocle's programme all about the cities we live in. I'm your host, Andrew Tuck. This week we explore two projects creating new neighbourhoods from scratch, one in Turkey on the Black Sea coast, the other in Saudi Arabia, right outside of Riyadh. Plus, we catch up with Kjetil Thorsen of Snøhetta to hear about his people-centric approach to planning and design. And we turn to London to discover how the Fleet Street Quarter is reinventing itself. That's all ahead right here on The Urbanist with me, Andrew Tuck. So we're going to start today in Turkey to discover Eon Riva, a new 84-hectare master plan neighbourhood on the Black Sea coast, just north of Istanbul. Designed for 3,000 residents, it wants to act as a blueprint for sustainable development, showcasing how nature, community and culture should be interwoven in all of the places that we build. The project is the brainchild of architect Mehmet Kalyoncu, who founded Eon and tasked leading design studios such as Snøhetta, BIG and MVRDV to help bring this human-centric approach to life. With the first residents due to move in June 2027, Monocle's Carlo Trabello caught up with Mehmet to find out more about what the project entails.
2: This is a new neighbourhood in Istanbul that we are trying to make one of the most livable places on earth, meaning that should have a soul, because there's a good quote from Shakespeare. He is saying, what is the city but the people? And we ask the question, without a soul, is it a place? That is only possible, I think, bringing right people, working on the right thing at the right time. We are working with best minds in different creative fields, architecture, poetry, floral design, all sorts of different disciplines. I think for the first time that had been such connection between them in a neighborhood development project. Having people like Snøhetta, MVRDV, BR Kingels as architects is good, but also bringing other cultural inputs into design process is very ambitious and very joyful for us. So with this mechanism, we think the outcome will be different because we keep ourselves open. We want to make the development of a neighborhood a cultural activity itself.
3: It's a new neighborhood with almost a new way of thinking. You know, you're bringing together well-being, education, ecology, and culture, and you want to put it at the center of everyday life. How does that manifest in the master plan?
2: Obviously, connection is a big thing. That's also connected with the name of our company, Ion. You know, ions are atoms that are connecting. And we are at a time of overconnection, you know, at our cities. Sometimes it brings not being connected at all, overconnection. So connections should be thought very delicately. How do we connect in our neighborhoods is the communal areas. So the first things we started is to design those areas. We have communal houses, the drop, the lantern, and the ring. These are places where people come together to connect. And there's one more, the lighthouse, is going to be the center of creativity. Also in built environment and in cities, there is big problem, which is the mental health problems. And many institutions, companies are trying to find ways to cope with that. And I think the best way to cope with mental health problems is to have a creative activity in your daily life. So we wanted to make it much easier at Ion Riva when they will be living there. So we will have all sorts of crafts and music and creative activity to make and also to share. So lighthouse will be where culture is being produced. The lantern is where culture will be shown, with a theater, with an auditorium, with a museum. The ring is the longevity center, which is going to be a preventive center to keep your health rather than a clinic. So our thinking is we should have preventive health mechanisms in our daily life. And the drop is somewhere recreational spot. So think like this. These are things when you make a vacation. What if you do it every day in Ion River? So this is where this daily activities that you can do it easily than any other place in the world is making Ion River different.
3: I want to ask you, because of course you did a lot of work on the post-earthquake revitalization of Hatay. And obviously here you're talking about a new neighborhood built from scratch, but I wonder how the experience you had in working in Hatay maybe changed the way you approach now building a new neighborhood and the idea of resilience.
2: It really changed my life, observing that a city being rebuilt after 95% of it being destructed. It's a different experience. And it changed most of my beliefs about built environment, how we design, how we make, how we make our cities and live in it. So I was searching for new ways of doing it because I thought it is not enough or it should be different. It can be different. So last year I joined LSC Cities program, and in parallel I met with many people in London. And through these people, knowing them, listening them, also bringing them into ION project, changed ION. Because if I were to do it conventionally, the way I used to do, it would be harder for me to be able to be myself and do the thing in the way that I believe after the experience of post-disaster recovery. These two things seem very different. The first one is a revitalization plan, humanitarian, no commercial objective. ION is a business. It's a company that has commercial objectives. But I think because both you do with humans and both is a matter of built environment, so I think same belief, same mechanism, same collaboration approach is working in both ways. And I don't like the separation between, you know, foundations, NGOs, and doing good and being very focused on returns, ROIs, and, you know, commercials. When you separate, it is, I think, very dangerous. So that's why people only expect you become a philanthropist when you make a fortune. I think the better way is to do both at the same time, because then it is also about accepting uncertainty. Because when you have the wealth, it's easy to do.
3: So is your hope then that social life will emerge and community will emerge naturally at ION once the first residents arrive next year?
2: Yes, and it is because this can be designed, but also it is a matter of how you do the marketing or sales of the project. And we are selling the residentials through conversations. We have events, we have concerts, cultural activities that we invite people whom we think might be interested in living here. That's why it is objective, neutral, and I think that's why it is going to be livable.
1: Now, just as we heard from Mehmet, one of the studios working to bring this vision together for Ion River is a Norwegian architecture giant, Snøhetta, whose projects are anchored on the idea that architecture should be in constant dialogue with nature. So when I saw its founding partner, Kjetil Thorsen, I knew we had to ask him about their role in Ion and whether or not we can design for human connection. He began by telling me about how he got involved in this project.
0: The whole project started by creating certain assets or sort of fixed points in the master plan, which offers to the future inhabitants everything from health, culture, performance, handicraft, relationship to the Black Sea, and of course anything from horse riding to education. So there will be a school, there are specific assets that actually drive the development. But I don't think we've ever done this amount of studies on a particular piece of land. We know now the smallest grain of water that is moving down the hill and where it goes, and we've done massive amounts of studies, and we want to enhance these and promote these qualities, and that is then the direction that the development is going, that nature tells us where to build and not to build.
4: You're one of those practices now that must be on the calling list of lots of people who want to work with you. It's an amazing name, Snøhetta. You've built iconic buildings, you've helped place make, you think about all these things. sometimes when you get the phone call, do you just say, I'm really sorry, this isn't our kind of project? Or do you do what you're talking about here, that you try and engage at an early stage with a developer or a property owner or a landowner and say, look, I know you think this, but could you come away with me for the weekend? Or why don't we just go and see something else?
0: No, both. We say no and we try to encourage, you know, because the standard of the building industry hasn't changed much the last 15 years, I have to say, unfortunately. And even on environmental practices and the way we think and how we think about, really, again, the end user, whether it's bottom-up or top-down doesn't really matter, but you have to be there, you have to understand, you have to sort of be author. You have to understand before the others, like in German, verfasser. So you have to be there, you have to understand, and you have to translate that understanding into something that at some point becomes a new reality. No longer abstractions when it's built.
4: How big is Snøhetta now?
0: We're around 300.
4: And that's a deliberate way of keeping it some sense of family and connection within the business?
0: Yeah, and we want the studio feel to stay in touch with whatever is being created as a collective. Snøhetta is particularly focused on the collective efforts that go into any type of project. We see that whether it's in Paris or in Hong Kong, in New York or in Melbourne. These things have a tendency of growing on themselves. So it's this continuous state of reinvention that happens slowly through the development. Architecture is not revolutionary, it's evolutionary. And you bring this into the spirit of the different studios, and then we connect up every month with everyone, all 300 online. And then every second year we walk the mountain, Snøhetta, with everyone. So we try to keep that connection going in order to build and maintain the trust that is developed. So there is an autonomy in the company. So I personally, of course, I'm privileged because I can choose which things to work on. But apart from that, it's not always the easiest or the most prestigious things I would choose. I can choose a very small project or a very large one or a difficult one. But they all have something in common, and that is to the effect to engage a client in trying to do more than what they normally do.
4: You said the industry, unfortunately, hasn't changed that much in the last 15 years, but we hear lots of practices talking up about they're getting certain certifications for buildings. Is that a diversion? I spoke to somebody the other day who said it's almost like badges that people want to stick on the building, and actually once they're slapped on, they don't care so much once that's won. It's just like the process. It looks good for the marketing. And the other question is, you know, that you said it hasn't changed, but lots of people, I'd hoped, were beginning to think a little bit more about when not to build, a little bit about some regeneration and reuse. Are you hopeful on that side?
0: There are bits and pieces around, and of course there are people who are working really hard. We see especially a younger generation coming up that are really concerned about these things and really put their efforts into it. But when you scale up and think that every second we've been here, there's more square meters being built in the world than ever before. So, you know, the responsibility line hasn't scaled up. And part of the problem with the building industry is then that the bits and the pieces and this really interesting research that is going on in different locations with different materials, with local understanding, with refurbishment, it hasn't hit the fan. It's not really upscaling. And that's my biggest worry for the moment, is that everything is as usual. The production lines are usual. We're still at, for the whole construction industry, at about 40% of the CO2. It doesn't really go down. And the climate control for the future, I mean, we've broken it. You know, we're aiming for maybe 2 degrees goals, you know? I mean, and we keep pushing them and saying, okay, we don't manage. And of course, there are differences in different parts of the world. I mean, there are bigger societies, more difficult to turn, in development. That's why rich countries really need to take this responsibility serious.
4: Let's end with a more positive note, hopefully.
0: No, I'm very positive. Okay. You know, there is an English poet called Selena Godden, and she's written a small, beautiful book called Pessimism is for Wimps. And I like that book a lot. Look, I'm not pessimistic. I'm really optimistic. But that means that in order to maintain optimism, you have to be almost like activist, in a sense that you have to push everything you believe in together with others that believe the same. The world is split in two, and the polarization is enormous. And within these groups that actually find the same way of moving forward, we should just increase our influence.
1: Well, from a newly designed area now to a long-established one looking for a fresh start. Fleet Street Quarter is a business improvement district that is working to bring new life to this historic location in London. Set around the famous street, which was home to journalism and the printing industry for three centuries, the area had been facing somewhat of an identity crisis ever since, trying to redefine what it meant to London. Lady Lucy French is the CEO of the Fleet Street Quarter Business Improvement District, and she told me about plans for the area and how the organisation came into being.
5: Fleet Street Quarter was established in April 2022, is really made up of the business community all having decided that they wanted to become part of a business improvement district. There was a ballot. They voted yes very overwhelmingly. People recognised that there was going to be a real need to look at how we lived, how offices worked, how public realm and infrastructure worked post-pandemic. And so we came into fruition April 2022 with a really clear mandate from the business community to put Fleet Street Quarter back on the map, create connected communities, clean and green, really embracing public realm and climate action, and safe and secure.
4: When one of these improvement areas happens, do all the businesses, they then contribute funds to help make this happen? Do you also get money from the local authorities and central government, maybe even?
5: So the model for bids is, at the outset, there's a rateable value set. So any business above a certain rateable value is eligible to pay the levy. Ours is set quite high because we're right in the heart of the financial centre. So it tends to be some of the bigger businesses, so not the high street particularly. And those funds go directly towards the work of the Business Improvement District. As part of that, you know, we have a fantastic relationship with our bid proposer, the City of London Corporation, and so work really closely with them to deliver some of the projects that actually the business community really want to see.
4: And what kinds of things do they want to see?
5: So we commissioned Gensler Architects to do a public realm vision for the area, and we launched that in November 2023. It set out sort of 30 concepts, 11 priority projects, really looking at how we can evolve this extraordinary historic place. It's a really special part of London. And we're really pleased that we've actually taken forward three of the priority recommendations already. They're underway, two of which will be hopefully completed this year. And they are re-looking at the lanes and courtyards of Fleet Street, those real gems. You know, Dr. Johnson's House, Gough Square, really changing Gough Square into more of the proper London Square with proper greening. Holborn Viaduct, lighting Holborn Viaduct, really showcasing the Victorian splendour. And then the big one for us, and working in absolute partnership with the City of London Corporation, is the transformation of Fleet Street. I mean, they are the lead partner on the project, but we're really delighted to be supporting this once-in-a-generation transformation of Fleet Street.
4: Now, listeners around the world will know the name. It's synonymous with the newspaper industry, but for some time now, that industry has nearly completely left. There are some tiny remnants of it, but the big old newspaper houses and their printing presses, they moved out. And with it, perhaps a little bit of the identity or the purpose of the place did get lost. So you have this amazing street. It runs, if you come down from St. Paul's Cathedral, you're running up into the West End. So you've got this wide road. What needs to happen to that? What's the vision then to turn that into a place? Because there's a bit of placemaking that needs to be happening here, isn't there?
5: Absolutely. I mean, I think, as you say, it's the home of the journalists. And I think a lot of journalists still feel it's home, yeah, despite the fact they're not even there. We have one remaining publishing house on Fleet Street, DC Thompson, which is fantastic. They publish many titles, but one of them is The Beano. Dennis and Asher is seeing a 75th anniversary this year, so we're very much supportive of that. The history of the street, it emanates from every quarter. Every little bit of the brick has the stories, the extraordinary stories that have happened from not only from the time of our extraordinary journalists, but, you know, Winken de Word was printing there. It's the heart of storytelling. It's the heart of printing. And so we're sort of trying to really bring that back, marrying it with the extensive range of sort of 7 million square feet of new development coming forward. Fleet Street is the place where stories have always been born, and we've launched a literary festival. We launched it last year. We're just about to enter year two, the Fleet Street Quarter Festival of Words. So really celebrating all that Fleet Street has always been and will continue to be.
4: It's an interesting bit of London as well, because on a Saturday or Sunday, if you walk your dog down the street, it could be quite quiet. The metabolism, even post-COVID, remains a pretty much a Monday to Friday vibe along much of the street. Not all of it, but along much of that street. Is that something also you want to address?
5: Yeah, City of London has their destination city plan, you know, really trying to make the whole of the square mile sort of 24/7. And I think there are steps afoot. You know, it sounds crazy, but we had a Snoopy trail for Christmas last year. Who knew so many people adored and worshipped Snoopy? I mean, on one 30-day period, we had 147,000 people going onto the Snoopy map page of our website. So the busiest day for us in terms of footfall over that period was the 28th of December. So you create it and people will come. We've got a lot of student accommodation coming forward over the next few years, which I think will also really alter the typical, you know, working day. Everybody sort of exits at sort of 5 o'clock. We're starting to see a real evolution in how this place exists and how it's going to move forward in the future.
4: Amazing bringing the student, because you've got some of the universities nearby, LSE, for example, and that certainly will add some activity to the street. Is there an attempt also to remove some of the traffic space on Fleet Street, or is that a too contentious issue? Because there's so many parts of London where traffic is being squeezed out, I guess it has to go somewhere.
5: So there's a lot of traffic modelling underway at the moment, working really closely with TfL. There will be probably two proposals put forward for consultation, and one of the ideas is to limit traffic on Fleet Street. But we are going to see absolutely what the community want to see. It's really working with the City of London on their Healthy Streets plan, on their City Plan 2040. I think if we can look to do a slightly more innovative approach, I think it'd be really exciting, but we'll have to see.
4: You're hinting there's quite a lot of stakeholders and views to marshal along. How difficult is that process of lots of people are putting in money, they want a say in what the outcome will be?
5: For me, it feels like we're a real kind of coalition of the willing. The city has been there forever, and we are really proud to be working with them and some of our local businesses that have a real stake in the area and want to see it thrive and flourish, you know. And so I think with a shared vision of really trying to see what the future holds, and I think it's really exciting. I think it's going to be an exciting future.
4: And just give us a hint of that, maybe finally, 5 years, 10 years, what would your hope be for the Fleet Street Quarter?
5: I think it's going through a renaissance. I think it's going to be busy. I think it's going to be bustling. You know, we've got just under 100,000 office workers at the moment. In the next sort of 2 to 4 years, we're looking at a growth of 40,000 further office workers coming in. The City of London Law Courts, 18 new fantastic state-of-the-art law courts are going to be opening this time next year. It's just going to be a very different place. It's going to be have that energy that I believe, and I really... I'm sad that I never saw the heady days of Fleet Street with its journalists, but I think it'll create its own new energy and that new buzz and that vibrancy. And it's really a privilege to be part of that.
1: And finally today, we turn to a new development, Diriyah in Saudi Arabia. Set across a staggering 14 square kilometre site, this ambitious master plan is delivering housing, retail, hospitality, entertainment, and much more. Mohammed Saad is the president of the Diriyah Development Company, and earlier I had a chance to catch up with him to hear about the project and how it's evolved since the last time we caught up with him.
6: Diriyah is part of Riyadh. It's connected with the Riyadh wider metro network with two lines of the metro, four metro stations. We're about 25 minutes away from King Khalid Airport of Riyadh. And we are progressing very well. That's what I can confirm. So since we met last year, we started already construction about 3 years ago. I can proudly say that we have 63,000 workers on site daily. That's a massive amount of people to come every day, every morning, working to build Diriyah. Diriyah is basically 14 square kilometers of land. We have a truly mixed-use master plan. We call it Diriyah 1 and Diriyah 2, but it's basically one big city within the city of Riyadh. This city will have 18,000 residential units. We'll have 1 million square meters of office spaces. We'll have more than 500,000 square meters of retail spaces. We'll have more than 34 hotels, actually specifically 34 hotels. Now, the numbers are great, and I can keep going on and tell you more about the scale and the size of this ambitious vision of Diriyah. But what is truly unique about Diriyah, we are actively building Diriyah. You can see the finish line because we started already. You can see the Diriyah. You can almost close your eyes and imagine yourself walking the streets of Diriyah in the next few years to come.
4: Simple question. Why does Riyadh need all of this additional housing and office space and leisure centers?
6: Riyadh is a massive city. As we speak, Riyadh population is circa 8 million people, and it's growing. there are plans by the Royal Commission of Riyadh City to grow the population of Riyadh and attract more people to live in Riyadh. The housing need in Riyadh is growing. It's not shrinking. By 2030, needs 700,000 more homes just for the population that we have now, let alone the growing population. The regional headquarters program by the Ministry of Investment attracted more than 700 companies to have their regional headquarters in Riyadh. So there is a need for office spaces. Office spaces occupancy in Riyadh now is circa 100%. You cannot find space for your office in Riyadh. Retail leakage, 60% of the retail disposable income of Riyadh residents is leaking outside Riyadh to cities around us in the region and to Europe. We cannot capture all the 60% leakage, but if we improve the offering, if we have the right mix of brands and tenants, you'll capture some of this leakage. Massive boost in the economy.
4: And tell me, in many ways, in a positive form, some of the mega projects have been scaled back a little bit or re-engineered or moved with the times. But it sounds like Darir is certainly an exception to that. The ambition remains the same for what you will build and what you will deliver.
6: Our plans remain the same. Our ambitions are still the same. We're actively building the Darir. We're not actually going backwards. We're only moving forward. Corrections are happening everywhere. That's a healthy thing.
4: Also fascinating is that much of what you're building is about getting people walking, about using public realm, about shaded streets, about lots of things that maybe we have not traditionally associated with a petro economy where the car has been vital to get around. Even when it does exist, you're tucking away car parking. You're trying to change the sensibility of how the city operates. Could you explain what that's about?
6: The best way to explain this is to start from the key inspiration for Darir is the UNESCO World Heritage Site at Tarif, the ancestral home of Al Saud family and where the birthplace of the kingdom started from at Tarif. And when you visit Tarif, it's a UNESCO-listed World Heritage Site. But it's truly what everyone is trying to do today and calling it mixed-use cities and walkable 10-15-minute cities. They actually had it 300 years ago. They didn't have cars 300 years ago. So basically what they did, they built their homes, the shops, the souks, their workplaces, schools for the kids, what used to be a bank, all within walkable distance, within 10 minutes walkable distance, 15 minutes max. And it was actually a way more sustainable way of living than what we have today in the 21st century. So all what we are basically doing is we got the inspiration from Tarif. The bold vision of Darir, of His Royal Highness, the Crown Prince. I want people to live this experience, to live a healthy life, to walk instead of using cars to go to their workplaces and schools and entertainment. So Darir, we are putting massive layers of underground, subterranean infrastructure, car parks, vehicular tunnels, utilities. Everything is happening underground, servicing for hotels and retail. And then once you pop up on the ground level from many welcome halls, you have a pedestrian-friendly, walkable city. All the streets and sikkas, sikka is a small, narrow street, which is also something that helps us to control and mitigate the environment, the climate. When you have narrow streets of 6 meters, 7 meters, you get natural shading from the buildings. And then you have the sails that also 300 years ago, they used fabric to shade the streets, another layer of shading and climate control. And then we are investing in street cooling in big parts of the Darir.
4: How does that work?
6: Well, it's a very simple idea. Basically, if you put chilled water pipes under the paving, under the stone, it creates a radiant cooling, but this is not enough. You blow air at a meter high from the walls, from the sides, and you're basically circulating this cooled air. And what happens is you create a bubble of circa 2 meters of comfort zone. Above the 2 meters, the temperature is still 45 degrees. Within the 2 meters, you created a comfort bubble of 28 to 30 degrees, which is human comfort. People can walk when it's 28 degrees.
1: That's all for this week's episode of The Urbanist. You can follow us for new editions of the show every week, and you can subscribe to Monocle magazine for reports on all things design, architecture and urbanism too. Just visit monocle.com. This episode of The Urbanist was produced and edited by David Stevens and Carlotta Rabello. I'm Andrew Tuck. Goodbye, and thank you for listening, City Lovers.
7: the latest from The Urbanist there. You can catch brand new editions of that show every Thursday at 2000 London time. So do tune in tomorrow. We've got music on the way just after this.
8: Bienvenue to the Monocle Café in Paris. Tucked away on Rue Bachaumont in Paris' beautiful second arrondissement, it's the perfect spot for a noisette, an evening apéro, some retail therapy, or a browse of our prints offerings. 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You're always welcome at the Monocle Café, so why not join us in Paris today? À bientôt!
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7: This is Monocle Radio. We're on The Pacific Shift. That means one thing and one thing only. We've got some great songs ahead of us now. We're starting off in the US with American-born Mexican singer Julieta Venegas.

0: Nina Lillian-Jay with Dekla there. We've got more music coming your way just after a short break.
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0: Charlotte Cardin from Canada, bringing our tunes to a close for this hour. Tons more coming your way a little later on, but this is where I say goodbye for today. Up next, it's Tall Stories. Stay tuned.
1: You're listening to Monocle Radio in association with Chanel Watches. The silhouette of the J12 watch sets itself apart with its clean, precise lines. Yet, once worn, it is its softness that stands out. Polished with diamond powder, the highly resistant ceramic that adorns it entirely feels as smooth as silk against the skin. A sensory appeal painstakingly perfected for over a quarter of a century that reveals the watchmaking excellence of Chanel. An invincible softness that becomes one with whomever wears it. Chanel Watches, official timekeeper of Monocle Radio.
2: It's 1500 in Wellington, 9 a.m. here in Bangkok, 5 a.m. in Cairo, and 2200 in New York. That's the time here on Monocle Radio, brought to you by Chanel Watches. Hello and welcome to Monocle Radio. I'm Gary Boyle, coming to you from Monocle's Asia Bureau in Bangkok for the next 4 hours. Rainy season has officially begun here in Thailand, with daily downpours to be expected. It has shaved a few degrees off the temperature, though, now a mere 34 or 35 degrees. Coming up this morning, I'll have the latest headlines, plus I'll be taking a look at the front pages across the region, as well as giving you a preview of today's newsletter, Monocle Minute. We'll have Meet the Writers and the Entrepreneurs later. But first, after the headlines, it's the latest episode of Tall Stories. This week, my colleague Julia Kim takes a ride on a new Japanese train service with breathtaking views of Mount Fuji. Tons of great music after that. Then in a few hours at 7 a.m. London time, it's The Globalist, our flagship news programme. Stay with us right here on Monocle Radio. But first, the latest news. The headlines this hour. Russian President Vladimir Putin has arrived in Beijing to meet leader Xi Jinping just days after US President Donald Trump's visit. He was greeted by China's foreign minister and will meet with Xi today to sign around 40 documents, according to the Kremlin. The World Health Organization has warned that Africa's deadly Ebola virus outbreak is spreading more rapidly than initially thought. The number of cases is rising in the Democratic Republic of Congo and Uganda, and one US health worker has been evacuated and is under observation. The leaders of South Korea and Japan were all smiles yesterday as they agreed to stronger ties on energy and security. Lee Jae-myung and Senator Takaichi sealed deals on liquefied natural gas, crude oil and petroleum stockpiling and sharing. And Thailand has ended its 60-day visa-free stay policy for tourists. No date has been given for the official end of the scheme, which has been mooted for months as a method to reduce illegal activity and business dealings by foreigners. 2-month visa-free entry was granted to citizens of 93 countries in 2024 to boost tourism. That's the latest from Bangkok. Lots more to come in the next hour. Stay tuned to Monocle Radio. And now it's Tall Stories.
3: Trains pass by Japan's iconic Mount Fuji every day, offering commuters and tourists alike stunning views of the landmark. But now a new dedicated tourist train has launched that takes in this breathtaking route in all its glory. You're listening to Tall Stories, a Monocle production brought to you by the team behind The Urbanist. I'm Andrew Tuck. In this episode, Julia Kim takes us on a train ride in Japan to see the country's most revered landmark.
4: There's a reason why Mount Fuji is venerated by the Japanese. From its conical base to its flat snow-capped peak, its lines are so harmonious, it almost evokes the divine. Veneration also implies a good dose of fear, though, and Fuji-san, as it's called here, certainly inspires that too. As well as being the country's highest mountain, it is also its most active volcano. But today, the real fear visitors like myself have is not seeing it at all. I'm at Mishima train station, southwest of Tokyo. It's mid-morning on a Thursday, but Fuji-san, as the Japanese call it, is swaddled in haze and intent on living up to its reputation as a bashful peak. The train I'm about to board is delightfully retro, a three-car locomotive that looks more like a longer, leaner trolley tram. It's called the Hokusai Special Train, named after the renowned Japanese artist Katsushika Hokusai. His famous woodblock print series, The 36 Views of Mount Fuji, are pasted on the walls and hang from the ceiling of the train. Among these landscapes is the ubiquitous Great Wave, which graces every 1,000 yen banknote in Japan. On a clear day, you can get a clean shot of some of the same vistas captured by Hokusai himself nearly two centuries ago. But the opaque clouds are thickening by the second, and as we pull out of the station, the first droplets of rain appear on the panoramic windows. I peer desperately outside, wondering how many others have come before me. How many generations of gawkers, including Hokusai, squinted through the mist for a glimpse of Mount Fuji? Not only is it Japan's foremost natural attraction, it's an object of worship, a muse that's captivated artists as far as Europe and triggered the Japonisme aesthetic in the 1800s. In 2013, it became a UNESCO World Heritage Site.
5: Hokusai attracts people around the world. Why?
4: Learning all of this during the ride only whets my appetite to see it, but the intensifying drizzle dampens all hope. On a day like today, you make do with a pop quiz delivered by the tour guide in English. It's an informative and not unwelcome distraction. As I soak up these nuggets about the great artist, the train is soaked by rain. Stubborn fog blankets us, and for the entire journey, the 36 views of Mount Fuji are reduced to 50 shades of grey. Those in the know say the odds are 1 in 3 that Fuji-san makes an appearance, which might explain why the train only runs 3 days a week. Sunrise Tours, which operates the service in conjunction with Central Japan Railways, has been making the gamble since this spring, betting on the great wave of inbound tourists. When we stop at our destination, Fujinomiya, I commiserate with the other tourgoers, but we agree that we will probably roll the dice again for the chance to gaze upon the serene grandeur of Japan's sacred mountain.

0: Tall Stories is a Monocle production from the team behind The Urbanist. This episode was written by Julia Kim and produced and edited by David Stevens. Be sure to subscribe to the podcast to receive new episodes every week. I'm Andrew Tuck. Goodbye. And thank you for listening, City Lovers.
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2: It's never a bad time to plot a hot getaway. 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
1: Good morning from Thailand. 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

0: That was Lou Hayter here on Monocle Radio. 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Stay tuned.
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0: 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First up, it's Crack and Smack.

0: That was Kiki wrapping up this hour here on Monocle Radio. Top of the next hour, it's the headlines, followed by the big interview with the former director of the FBI. 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
1: You are listening to Monocle Radio in association with Chanel Watches. The strength of the Caliber 12.1 manufacture movement lies in its uncompromising robustness. Yet it is the infinite smoothness with which it delivers the seconds that guarantees the J12's flawless chronometric precision. Visible behind is a perfectly circular oscillating weight and 191 meticulously assembled components reflecting the prowess of the Caliber 12.1, the embodiment of Chanel's watchmaking excellence with understated strength. Chanel Watches, official timekeeper of Monocle Radio.
0: It's 1300 in Brisbane, 10 a.m. here in Bangkok, 7 a.m. in Abu Dhabi, and midnight in Sao Paulo. That's the time here on Monocle Radio, brought to you by Chanel Watches. Hello and welcome to Monocle Radio. I'm Gary Boyle, coming to you from Monocle's Asia Bureau in Bangkok for three more hours. A quick look at the front pages across the region. The Bangkok Post confirms the ending of the 60-day visa exemption scheme. More on that in the headlines. The Japan Times says two Japanese nationals have been attacked with a knife in a Shanghai restaurant. And the Straits Times says a 9-motorcycle pileup in Singapore has hospitalized 11 people. Coming up after the headlines, it's the big interview. This week we're rerunning a chat with ex-FBI director James Comey. Then at 7 a.m. London time, it's The Globalist, our essential weekday news program, live from Amadori House studio. Plus, lots more great stuff sandwiched in between now and 7. Stay with us right here on Monocle Radio. But first, the latest news. The headlines this hour. Russian President Vladimir Putin has arrived in Beijing to meet leader Xi Jinping just days after US President Donald Trump's visit. He was greeted by China's foreign minister and will meet with Xi today to sign around 40 documents, according to the Kremlin. The World Health Organization has warned that Africa's deadly Ebola virus outbreak is spreading more rapidly than initially thought. The number of cases is rising in the Democratic Republic of Congo and Uganda, and one US health worker has been evacuated and is under observation. The leaders of South Korea and Japan were all smiles yesterday as they agreed to stronger ties on energy and security. Lee Jae-myung and Senator Takaichi sealed deals on liquefied natural gas, crude oil and petroleum stockpiling and sharing. And Thailand has ended its 60-day visa-free stay policy for tourists. No date has been given for the official end of the scheme, which has been mooted for months as a method to reduce illegal activity and business dealings by foreigners. Two-month visa-free entry was granted to citizens of 93 countries in 2024 to boost tourism. That's the latest from Bangkok. Lots more to come in the next hour. Stay tuned to Monocle Radio. Now it's time for the big interview.
2: But even if I went back in time, I can't choose the other path. And one of my very best people in that moment, at that conference table when we were wrestling with what to do, asked me, should you consider that what you're about to do may help elect Donald Trump president of the United States? The answer has to be no. Because if I start making decisions based on who I think should be president, the FBI is done.
3: Hello and welcome to The Big Interview. Our guest this week is James Comey, currently an up-and-coming author of crime fiction. His second novel, available now, is entitled Westport. Earlier in life, Comey was a public prosecutor and a private sector counsel. He is vastly better known, however, as the former director of the FBI, appointed by US President Barack Obama in 2013, sacked by US President Donald Trump in 2007. 2017. In between, James Comey was the key figure in the controversial decision a few weeks before the presidential election of 2016 to announce the reopening of an investigation into Democratic Party candidate Hillary Clinton. There are many, Clinton not least among them, who believe this cost her the election. I'm Andrew Muller, and I spoke to James Comey for The Big Interview. Well, first of all, James Comey, welcome to The Big Interview.
2: It's great to be with you.
3: If I've done my maths right, you should have, in a saner world, finished your 10-year term as FBI director last year. If you think back to 2013 when President Obama nominated you for the job, did you have any inkling then that you would be on book tour around now?
2: Never. I never imagined. I originally said no to being interviewed for the job and was glad that I changed my mind, and I thought I'd be there for a decade, which was, I thought, really important for the FBI.
3: Hmm. So the drift or the pivot to writing crime fiction, when did that occur to you?
2: About 2 years ago, after much nudging and pushing by the editor of my second nonfiction book, which nobody read because it came out the week of January 6th, good time to launch a book about the justice system in America. But he kept referring to parts of the book as scenes, this scene and that scene. And I kept saying, look, man, it's my life. It's not a scene. And he said, yeah, but you write narrative well, you write dialogue well, you should really try fiction. And I resisted. And luckily, he kept after me and offered to pair me with someone, and I rejected that. And then he said, you really should just try it. And I tried it and found it harder than nonfiction, but addictive. And now it's what I want to do when I grow up.
3: So there wasn't a background in reading this stuff for you. You hadn't sort of whiled away the off hours as you were coming up as a prosecutor with Dashiell Hammett, Raymond Chandler, Elmore Leonard, or anybody like that?
2: No. The last crime fiction or thriller I remember reading was 1987, when Scott Turow's Presumed Innocent came out just before I became a prosecutor. And thereafter, I just couldn't, in my leisure time, read about crime or terrorism or espionage because it was filling my life.
3: But and or is it that thing? And I was wondering if it's something you're maybe trying to correct with the novels of, obviously, if you've been a prosecutor and then if you've worked for the FBI, those are two fields which are repeatedly mythologized in literature and cinema. Is there that frustration? Because I sure as heck get it with fictional depictions of journalism. You watch it and just go, that's not right. None of this is how anything works.
2: Right. You're much more attractive than the mythical journalists. I found that with television, that I couldn't watch it because they were so often picturing the FBI director jumping out of a helicopter to rescue somebody when the FBI director is behind a desk. So that wasn't the reason I stayed away from the reading of it. I think that kept me away from the visual depictions.
3: But stop me if this is a reach. Is there nevertheless a commonality, certainly between the prosecutor's job and the crime writer's job? You are both trying to tell a convincing story that's going to persuade people, right?
2: Yes, and I think also, without making it sound like it's crass, I would say an entertaining and holding attention. I mean, the job of a trial lawyer is to take a set of facts, synthesize it, organize it, and then communicate it in a way that holds the fact finder's attention.
3: Do you feel a bit more liberated, though, writing a novel? You can obviously just make things up. Is it easier to, if you're having difficulty getting from one scene to another, just to think, well, I can just insert something there, which I'm pretty sure is something prosecutors aren't supposed to do?
2: That's right. If you're stuck, you could make the guy left-handed to solve a problem. I actually found that to be what made fiction harder than nonfiction, though, because, yes, you can make things up, but you also have to make things up and then keep it on track, keep it consistent. With nonfiction, all I had to do was remember what had happened and recount it accurately. Fiction, I have to keep tone and character online and consistent and entertaining.
3: This is something else I was wondering about, though, because you will be unsurprised to learn that I do plan to ask you a few questions about your association with one of the world's more legendary fibbers. But I keep coming back to that line that often credited to Mark Twain, although like most things credited to Mark Twain, he may never have actually said it, that one of the best reasons to tell the truth is that it's just easier to remember.
2: You know, there's something to that. And again, I don't know whether Churchill also appears to have said a lot of things he didn't say, and Twain the same, but there's truth in that, that when I wrote about my experiences with Donald Trump, I had written memos at the time So what I needed to go back and do was read the memo and summarize it or quote it accurately. And there's a that's what makes nonfiction easier.
3: Mm. We will come back to Trump, but I do want to ask you a bit more about your two novels now, Westport Following Central Park West. They have the same protagonist, Nora Carlton. Though she is a woman, she is an attorney and a prosecutor who becomes a counsel for a hedge fund. She's also notably tall, you're careful to note. Do you have a series in mind where she goes on to become director of the FBI who gets fired by a vindictive president at some point?
2: It's possible. I've been unable to contemplate bringing readers into the ickiness that is Washington, D.C. in my recollection, but it's possible that Nora Carlton, the protagonist, will move to Justice Department headquarters and maybe to the FBI. Or maybe I'll spare her that pain and let her stay in New York with her family.
3: And how much of the setting, though, the hedge fund, Saugatuck, which the action unfolds in the new book, is extrapolated from your own experience of doing a similar job for Bridgewater, I think?
2: Yeah, in both books, I'm trying to take readers inside worlds that I've known. In a fictional sense, I was careful to point out to my Bridgewater Associates colleagues, this is not a secret history of your company. You're not in this book. But I was.
3: I bet they all read it looking for themselves.
2: I think
3: though.
2: They did. And there are little pieces of them, of each of them. The way I've learned that fiction writers do it is you take a piece of a friend, then a piece of another friend, then a piece of an enemy, and you put it all together. But yeah, these are worlds that I knew. And so in a fictional setting, I'm trying to show those worlds to the readers. So, of course, it's heavily influenced by the fact, the first one, that I was a mob prosecutor in New York, that I was then a general counsel at a large hedge fund. And the next book is going to be back in New York, where Nora Carlton is confronting a scourge, a real life scourge in my country, domestic extremism, white supremacy. And so it's easier for me to write the worlds that I know. And I try to make them current with the help of my family, especially my oldest daughter, who is currently a senior federal prosecutor in Manhattan.
3: And I'm guessing she's also notably tall?
2: She is notably tall. And as I've been careful to point out to them, though, I have five children. There are pieces of all of them in Nora Carlton, so that if anybody's unhappy, I can blame a sibling for that attribute of the fictional character. Yeah, she's tall. And I was going to make it a male protagonist, sort of a mini-me when I started writing Central Park West. And Maureen, my oldest, was prosecuting, at the moment I was writing it, Ghislaine Maxwell, Jeffrey Epstein's partner in abusing young girls. And because she was in the same courtroom that I had prosecuted John Gambino in when she was a little girl, it hit me like a lightning bolt. I have to make the protagonist a woman and cite the major goings-on in Central Park West, the first book, in courtroom 318.
3: But when you're writing the fiction, though, is there any self-consciousness attached to the fact that it's your name on the cover? People know who you are, and I think that's a big part of the reason why people are curious to read it. You know people are going to be going through these things looking for clues of one sort or another. What's he really trying to tell us?
2: Yeah, I think that's right. And honestly, I've had some fun with that because I have buried Easter eggs in both books for people who know situations closely will spot it, but not enough so that anybody's feelings will be hurt and the broader readership won't be able to figure it out.
3: One thing that does come through the novels, and it was certainly expressed in your memoirs, including the one regrettably released on that is a heck of a date to release a book. I mean, I think most authors will think they've had some lousy luck on that front, but that is a humdinger. Have you ever lost faith, though, in the law and in the processes around it? Because this does seem to be a common thread. I mean, I know there was a certain amount of commentary in this arguably more skeptical country when you sort of became extremely prominent around 2016 that, you know, he can't really be this straight, can he? He can't really believe all this stuff. And British press sort of regarded you as a sort of like some kind of fictionalized ideal of Eliot Ness who had somehow come to life.
2: Well, I and no one else will ever live up to that, but I believe in the rule of law. I believe the law, certainly in my country, is imperfect because it's administered by people who are flawed and biased and emotional and angry and all kinds of things that we are as humans. But it is, in both our countries, a terrible system that just happens to be better than any other that's been devised. And
3: I think is another Churchill quote, okay, which he may or may not have said.
2: But it's a system that takes advantage of human nature to try and arrive at truth through the collision of viewpoints. And that's actually the genius at the heart of the American government, that collision of viewpoints. And so It's flawed, and I try and capture that it's not about finding truth, because justice is often different from truth. Given the burdens that we impose in trying to prove something before you can take somebody's liberty, guilty people are going to go free, people that you know did something wrong, and that's as it should be. But it took me a while as a young prosecutor to accept that that was not just part of the system, but a good part of the design.
3: Have you ever figured out in yourself where that sort of faith in the system came from, that almost zealous-sounding faith? I mean, I know a few armchair psychologists have tried out this ghastly-sounding incident when you were just 16, a child, really, and you were held at gunpoint in a home invasion. Is it too obvious a thing to suggest that you just thought from that moment on, I must rid the streets of crime?
2: Yeah, no, at least to the extent I can trust myself as a narrator of my own life, I still wanted to be a doctor after that.
3: Mm.
2: My family was one where what was sometimes literally beaten into us was the idea that you have to do the right thing at all times, no matter what other people say or do, and that you have to contribute in some way. And my parents thought, rightly, they were very fortunate, although they were a middle class. My father's goal was to be upper middle class. But they said to us, you're lucky. You come from a line of immigrants, you have to serve in some way, and you must always do the right thing. I just remember that being a big part of my upbringing. And I remember my grandfather being one of my heroes, who was a police officer, who famously in our part of New York ordered during Prohibition that the lines carrying illicit beer through the sewers of Yonkers to the Bronx in New York be cut. And when he gave that order, my dad used to tell the story over and over again, they needed armed officers to protect the house from the bootleggers who were so angry that he had disrupted them. And my grandfather liked beer, but he said, it's the law, and so we will cut these hoses.
3: I mean, there's an early lesson, I guess, there in the risks that can be attendant to attempting to enforce the law or stand up for it. But you mentioned earlier your time as a prosecutor putting away the Gambinos. When you're up against a formidable enemy like that, do any thoughts of that sort actually enter your head about the personal risks you are yourself running?
2: No. I know that will sound strange to listeners, but one of the few good things about Cosa Nostra in America is that during the induction ceremony, they make all new members promise not to harm law enforcement. And that isn't about some moral commitment. It's about practicality. They know.
3: But you're happy to take their word for that.
2: Yes, and I've seen it in action. There's only one time in my experience, and I remember when it was, in 1988, a mob guy killed, maybe without even knowing his identity, but killed a federal agent. His name was Gus Faraci, and the agent was named Everett Hatcher. And the reason I remember it so clearly is that everyone in New York who was in law enforcement dropped everything to find the killer of Special Agent Hatcher. But so did the mob. They started looking for Gus Faraci, and they found him before we did, and they shot him in the face with a machine gun and left him in the street as a signal to us, we took care of this. This will not happen again. And then everybody went back to their normal crimes or to the normal investigation of crimes. It's not a myth to say that organized crime in America stays away from that because of the power of the state. Sicilian Cosa Nostra doesn't because of the power imbalance flows in their direction. The people I worried about most were the criminals who were too stupid to know that it wasn't in their interest to harm me, both because of the state's power and because there's 1,000 people behind me. I am replaceable in the extreme. Those people concerned me, and I've had threats from those kind of people over the years.
3: How often was that an aid to you as a prosecutor? And you may have suggested where this line of questioning is going to take us, that the people you are pursuing are just basically not that bright.
2: Very helpful. I mean, I have had to investigate and prosecute some bright people, but Cosa Nostra is a bunch of morons standing around in tracksuits or during the age I came up, people dressing in fancy suits, which made them easier targets in a way, insisting on meetings of all the capos on Wednesday evenings so that we could take pictures of them. So these are not your brightest bulbs, and that's a gift.
3: And this is the bit you will have guessed I was going towards, because you have drawn the comparison before. And the reason I'm asking about it is because we may as a world be confronted with it again from November, depending on the decision your fellow citizens make. But do you think that analogy does stand up, perhaps not so much for the last Trump administration, but for the potential next Trump administration? Are you concerned that it will be basically that?
2: Yes, although as the president, Donald Trump, God forbid, became president again, he will still be dumb. and amoral and have a tiny attention span, but he will be surrounded by people who are at the bottom of the barrel with him, and but smarter.
0: Mm.
2: And so we were aided, without knowing it, that he didn't have our all-stars last time around him, but he had enough people of talent with some shred of morality that they would try and deceive him or cajole him or rope-a-dope him so he forgot what he wanted them to do. Those people will not be in the next Trump administration. He'll have only the very bottom of the barrel, some of whom are quite capable.
3: Because you have had the experience, and I think it is an instructive one, and I do kind of wish it was possible to transmit it to more Americans as to what's that like. You have been in the room with Donald Trump when he was attempting to do president stuff. Is there a way you can describe what that's like?
2: It's like trying to communicate with a child. And that's hard for people to believe because the office itself carries with it this sense that it must be a person of gravitas. But to tell Donald Trump something important, you have to interrupt him because he wants to talk about what he wants to talk about, and it's about himself.
0: Mm.
2: And so intelligence briefers or FBI directors to communicate with him need to find a way to break through that torrent of self-referential babble and hold his attention with colorful diagrams, or I remember going to brief him on a horrifying threat, and I brought things to show him so I could hold them up and let him touch them. And Barack Obama would not have stood for that. But you just have to understand your audience. Elementary school teachers learn to communicate in a way that holds the attention of people who want to pick their nose and go to the bathroom.
3: Have you ever felt, I guess, obliged to try and sort of seek out every microphone and camera you can to explain to your fellow Americans that seriously, this is what it's like? Or do you just think at this point, people don't care?
2: It is the reason I spoke out and wrote after I was fired, because I thought it was never, still isn't one of my career goals to be famous. My fame, thank goodness, is fading to a place where people just think I'm a tall guy they went to school with. But back then, I stepped into that spotlight again, which wasn't great for my family in particular, because I thought, well, I have a vantage point. I have seen it, and I can communicate about what Americans are actually dealing with here, because it's so hard for people to imagine that Donald Trump is as bad a person as he is. And so maybe I could give them some sense of that. And so one of the reasons he hates me is I'm the one that got away and continued to speak out and to give voice to some of the things you talked about.
3: I mean, he does hate you. He's made that fairly clear. That does, and I hope it's some consolation, put you on a pretty long list. But he is a clearly an extremely petty and vindictive individual. Do you not have any concerns that if he is once again endowed with the astonishing power of the office he holds, and apparently now endowed by his handpicked Supreme Court to do as he pleases with it, that, you know, your name might get to the top of that list eventually?
2: Oh, it will surely be at the top of that list. But but it was at the top of that list when he was in office. I was investigated repeatedly. I had the Internal Revenue Service, our tax collector, perform on me the most intrusive audit that there is. As someone said, it's like an autopsy without benefit of death. And at the end of that, they owed me $347. Turns out I had overpaid my taxes. But so I've been through it with these people, and they will come again for me. And this isn't me being, you know, demonstrating false bravado. I'm not worried about it because I have the resources and the ability to defend myself. I worry much more about the career people who he will target who don't have the ability to defend themselves in the way that I do.
3: Did you ever get any idea, though, seeing him up close? And everything you've said about that tacks absolutely with everything I've heard from other people who've been in that position. I've asked several people who've been in the room with him while he was president, and they have all said variations on, seriously, it's exactly what you imagine it's like. But when you see him up close, do you get any sense at all of, because this is what still mystifies me, what so many of your fellow citizens see in him?
2: In a sense, I do. I wish they could be as close as I was. We had that one-on-one dinner, that one-on-one to my surprise, where I sat 36 inches from him for almost 2 hours and watched him eat and then tried to interrupt him to explain to him why I couldn't be his personal aide as FBI director. I think they resonate and respond to the messages he sends. I mean, there's a tremendous amount of fear and uncertainty and insecurity in my country, and I think in yours as well. And people have lost a tether to sources of meaning. Our churches are empty. Our community groups are vacant. They feel lost, especially white people, working class white people. And so they hear in him messages that resonate and touch that fear. And so I get why some people are attracted to him. And with a fraudster, once you're defrauded, you can't get out.
3: It's the sunk costs thing as well, isn't it? No one likes to admit they've been had.
2: Oh, you can't. And I had cases when I was a prosecutor where victims of the fraudster would come to speak on his behalf at his sentencing after he had admitted he was a fraudster, because the hardest thing in the world to admit is that you were wrong, and more than wrong, you were a fool. It's why it's so important for the Republicans in America to memory hole and distort January the 6th.
3: Mm-hmm.
2: Because to look at those images with your eyes open is to hear a voice whispering to you, you fool, look what you did. And it's a very, very rare person who can stare at that in an honest way.
3: All that said, does that moment or that period, those decisions about Hillary Clinton's emails, does it still preoccupy you at all? I was thinking about this on the way in, that all of us obviously make thousands of decisions every day, which open up one particular fork in one particular road and so on and so on and so on. And, you know, you never know what effect you missing one particular tube and getting the next one could have had. Not many of us get to think like, was there actually a point at which I held the entire history of the planet in my hands?
2: Yeah, thank God I didn't think of it that way at the time. But I knew at that moment we were at a fork and I had two options. And I'll spare you the whole explanation, but I knew they were both really bad.
3: Mm.
2: And as I looked at them, I thought, and my team thought, that one of them is clearly less bad than the others. So we have to choose the less bad course, the one that's most consistent with our values. But I also knew that at that moment, no one would ever see it as I saw it then, because they'd all be looking back down the path that I had chosen to the fork, and no one would ever fully understand. And so I remember thinking, I'm totally screwed, but I'm also comfortable with not only the decision we're making, the way we're making this decision. But to be honest, I secretly hope that some PhD candidate secretly proves, given the way 2020, the election drew close at the end and undecideds broke in the same way they did in 16 when I was home in my pajamas in 2020, that there'll be a demonstration that it was irrelevant, that nothing the FBI did had an impact. Honestly, it doesn't change how I think about the decision. It just makes it more painful. I'd like that to be proven so that I can, in a way, not have to worry about the pain of it. But even if I went back in time, I can't choose the other path. And one of my very best people in that moment at that conference table when we were wrestling with what to do asked me, should you consider that what you're about to do may help elect Donald Trump president of the United States?
3: A fair question.
2: And it sucked the air out of the room. And I began by thanking her. I said, Tricia, thank you for that. The answer has to be no. Because if I start making decisions based on who I think should be president, and I'm not trying to help elect Donald Trump president, but if I start making decisions on that basis, the FBI is done. It is not an independent force in American life. It's another part of the political scrum.
3: Is it any clearer to you now than it was at the time exactly why Donald Trump fired you? I mean, he, as I understand it, he didn't do the sort of basically courteous thing of informing you to your face. You saw it on social media or on TV or something, right?
2: Yeah, I saw it live in Los Angeles on televisions behind an employee group that I was speaking to that had no volume. And so I just saw the, whatever it is, the crawl at the bottom. Mm-hmm. And learned that I had, first it said I had resigned, which I knew wasn't true. And then it said I'd been fired. And my wife called me then and said, have you been fired? And I said, I don't know. I'm going to go find out, though. I'll let you know. And so, yeah, that's how I found out. I don't know for sure. I know what he told people, including he told the Russians in the Oval Office that he had fired me and relieved great pressure on him from the investigation we were conducting. I think it's largely had nothing to do with the Hillary Clinton email investigation. It was some combination of the particulars of the Russia investigation that irritated him greatly. Among other things, he had told me to let an investigation go of his national security advisor, and I had not done that. He'd also said to me he wanted me to announce publicly that he wasn't under investigation, and I had refused to do that. And then I had told the United States Senate during a hearing with his Justice Department's approval that we were conducting an investigation of people around the president to see if they had worked with the Russians in the influence of the 2016 election. I think all of that told him that he couldn't trust this person And that the lack of trust began over ice cream in that one-on-one dinner when I wouldn't promise to be loyal to him. So I think he just decided this guy is dangerous for me because he's not like me. And so I have to get rid of him.
3: I am glad you mentioned the Russians, though, because it's not difficult to, I guess, delineate any number of reasons why Donald Trump is ill-suited to the role to which he once again aspires. But did you ever, in your own head, come up with a definitive, clear idea of what was actually going on there? I've asked, again, so many people about what they've come to understood about Donald Trump's relationship with Russia, whether he is just, you know, a genuine enthusiast for Vladimir Putin and his works, or whether there is something even weirder going on.
2: I don't know is the honest answer, and I didn't find out in my time at the FBI. And I don't know that the work was ever done thereafter to figure it out. That is, when I was fired and a special counsel was appointed, Robert Mueller, his mission was a criminal one.
3: Mm.
2: No one ever followed up on the counterintelligence question. The criminal question was, is there evidence sufficient to charge someone with conspiring with the Russians? No one ever answered the question, what is the nature of the Russian influence, if any, on our president? And so the closest you can get to that is reading the 1,000-page Senate intelligence report put out by the Republicans in the Senate, which is an extraordinary document. But I still don't know the answer. There is an unnatural affinity between our former president and Vladimir Putin, and I don't know the origin of it, whether it's something as simple as what you said, a misguided affection for strongmen, or whether there's some compromise that is, or financial interest that is a deeper cause.
3: We are annoyingly approaching the end of our time, so I do want to ask you what your future plans are. You've been very, very clear that you have absolutely no interest in seeking elected office of any sort. Presumably more novels. I hope there will one day be that novel in which a corrupt, bullying president is challenged by a cunningly disguised FBI director, perhaps called Kames Jomi or something. But aside from the books, what is your day-to-day like now? Because you did say that your fame is fading, but for obvious reasons, and for listeners who have not seen pictures of you standing next to relatively normal-sized human beings, it must be hard for you to fade into the background, unless there's a lot of former basketball players where you live. And you must know that certain decisions you made still arouse passions in a lot of Americans. I mean, certainly when I have told American friends of mine that we were doing this interview this week, quite a few of them had things to say which were not complimentary. Does that still impact on you? Do people still want to give you a hard time about it?
2: Yes, and given my weird experiences, it's confusing. I had someone curse at me on the streets of New York not long ago.
3: I mean, that happens to everybody,
2: right,
3: in fairness.
2: But it was directed at me in particular, and I had to stop and say, so is that a Clintonian fuck you, or is that a Trumpian fuck you? And it's some measure of the bubbles in which we live, that the wings of our politics, neither wing knows the other wing hates me. But and maybe there's some comfort in that, but sure, it impacts me. But it's fading over time. And as I said, at the time I made the decisions about the Clinton case, I knew people would never fully understand. And I'm at peace with that. I don't want to be famous. Writing books and wanting people to read them requires me to talk to smart people like you. But it's what I love most about writing is it's a solitary, with the help of my wife. So that partnership and being alone, sitting on my porch with a laptop, I love that. And I love being a grandfather, which is a really cool thing. And so I'm a bit of an introvert, honestly. And so that this suits me, the life of a writer. So more books to come. And I'm going to take the readers, as I process the trauma, I'm going to take the readers to Washington. The problem is, even if I used our current state of affairs, an editor would say it's ridiculous. No convicted felon would run for president. Are you kidding me? He's been adjudicated a sexual assaulter? Not possible. Strike that out. So I'll try and write stories that are real and that take people inside the worlds that I've known.
3: James Comey, thank you.
2: Thanks for having me.
3: James Comey, thank you very much for joining me on The Big Interview on Monocle Radio. James Comey's latest novel, Westport, is available now. That's it for this edition of The Big Interview. It was produced by Gunnar Grunlid and edited by Lily Austin. From me, Andrew Muller, thank you very much for listening. Until next time, goodbye.
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0: 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I'm Gary Boyle in our Bangkok Bureau, taking you through the next few hours before I hand over to our London studio. Bunch of cool global tracks coming up now, kicking off with Elite.

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0: 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First up, it's Carla Bruni.

0: That was Cannons wrapping up this hour here on Monocle Radio. Headlines coming up, top of the next hour, followed by the latest episode of Meet the Writers. 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
1: You are listening to Monocle Radio in association with Chanel Watches. The silhouette of the J12 watch sets itself apart with its clean, precise lines. Yet, once worn, it is its softness that stands out. Polished with diamond powder, the highly resistant ceramic that adorns it entirely feels as smooth as silk against the skin. A sensory appeal, painstakingly perfected for over a quarter of a century, that reveals the watchmaking excellence of Chanel. An invincible softness that becomes one with whomever wears it. Chanel Watches, official timekeeper of Monocle Radio.
0: It's midday in Taipei, 11 a.m. here in Bangkok, 8 a.m. in Dubai and 2300 in Lima. That's the time here on Monocle Radio, brought to you by Chanel Watches. Hello and welcome to Monocle Radio. I'm Gary Boyle, coming to you from Monocle's Asia Bureau in Bangkok for the next couple of hours. A quick preview of today's newsletter, Monocle Minute. We see how NYC Mayor Zoran Mamdani is zooming in on the details. We preview Riyadh Air's new flight to London. And we break down a diplomatic spat between Hungary and Russia. Add your name to the mailing list at monocle.com. Lots to enjoy throughout the morning here on Monocle Radio. Coming up this hour, it's the latest episode of Meet the Writers. This week, Georgina Godwin chats with Julia Frank about her Jewish heritage. Then in 2 hours at 7 a.m. London time, it's The Globalist, our flagship news programme, live from our Midori House studio. Stay with us right here on Monocle Radio. But first, the latest news. The headlines this hour. Russian President Vladimir Putin has arrived in Beijing to meet leader Xi Jinping just days after US President Donald Trump's visit. He was greeted by China's foreign minister and will meet with Xi today to sign around 40 documents, according to the Kremlin. We'll have more on this in The Globalist. The World Health Organization has warned that Africa's deadly Ebola virus outbreak is spreading more rapidly than initially thought. The number of cases is rising in the Democratic Republic of Congo and Uganda, and one US health worker has been evacuated and is under observation. 3 people were injured in a knife attack in Shanghai yesterday, 2 of them Japanese nationals. A 59-year-old man has been arrested after he entered a Japanese restaurant in the city, stabbed the victims and then sat on the floor. Police say he has a history of mental illness. And citizen scientists have matched a photo of the tail of a humpback whale photographed in waters off Australia in 2025 to pictures taken near Brazil in 2003. Markings on the fluke, the underside of the tail, seen in the photos are unique to each animal, and the 15,000-kilometre journey is the longest documented trip taken by a whale. That's the latest from Bangkok. Lots more to come in the next hour. Stay tuned to Monocle Radio. Up next, it's Meet the Writers.
2: And welcome to Meet the Writers. I'm Georgina Godwin. My guest today was born in East Berlin and grew up in West Germany inside a family shaped by exile, political conviction, surveillance, rebellion, and long silences about the past. She is one of Germany's most acclaimed contemporary writers, whose work has consistently explored how private lives are shaped by history. Her latest work is Worlds Apart. Julia Frank, welcome to Meet the Writers.
3: Hi.
2: It's such an honour for us to have such a great German writer in the studio with us. You've come here from Berlin today to do the show. We're so grateful and we can't wait to find out more about you, starting from what you remember about your earliest years being born in East Berlin.
3: Oh, I do remember a lot. It's not only because of my later diaries, but maybe because of my twin sister. I have an identical twin, and both of us were very close in our early childhood, and we created a memory together. And it was always like a competition from what perspective we are memorizing certain events or feelings, emotions. And this is a very interesting topic as well, which is also an inlay of My Worlds Apart, because memory works so different and it always depends on the perspective. But then as mirror cells in human beings make you believe that you were the one who survived and not only the witness of the survivor, you know? So, yes, this is one of the most interesting issues about memoirs.
2: And I mean, as you say in your author's note, though, memory can be unreliable.
3: Yes, it is. It certainly is, and it is individual and not objective. It's very personal, and you cannot rely on it.
2: A lot of your early memories center around your grandmother's flat.
3: Yes. My grandmother died in 2009, so I had a whole life to get her known and to memorize and to repeat memories in that house especially. And when I grew older, I also had the opportunity, the possibility to ask questions I would not think of when I was a child.
2: Tell us about leaving for a refugee camp. How did that journey unfold?
3: Oh, that may be the first break and really interruption, like a trauma in my life, in my early childhood, because nobody from the East expected to live in a refugee camp at all, nor did anybody from the West. So when I released a novel in 2003, which takes place in the refugee camp, people from East and West were astonished because they didn't realize that there were so many, not only Germans, but also East Europeans before the whole migration of the late decades took place. There were so many people in refugee camps speaking the same language and having almost the same culture. But it's a very depressing and isolating experience.
2: Tell us how you ended up there and how you got out.
3: When my mother tried to leave GDR and she realized she cannot flee with four daughters. She then had a baby child and three elder daughters. And she asked for legal permission, which took her 4 years to reply again and again. And after repression and all sorts of chicane, she made it to the West, but there were none of our friends or relatives in the western part who could host us. And plus, there were the secret services. The Western secret services were as interested as the Eastern Stasi service to interview her, and to interview her not only for days and weeks, but finally for months, to find out more about the underground in East Germany, to find out more about her political views and things. And so it took us 9 months to live in the refugee camp.
2: So you ended up in rural Schleswig-Holstein in a farmhouse near the Kiel Canal. Tell us about that. A lot of animals, farmland, isolation.
3: Well, yeah, which sounds at first view, it looks a little like Bulabu, like Astrid Lindgren's pictures, childhoods, but it was a very chaotic and also depressing survivor's life. My mother, I think, to not put it in medical terms, she suffered a severe depression at this time, finding an orientation for her own life then. And so she neglected the children at all. She wanted to take care for a lot of animals and plants. She tries to garden and to grow our own food and things, because we were very poor. In the West, we lived from social welfare. That was a very untypical childhood in the West of the Wirtschaftswunder, the wonder of economics of the late 70s and 80s.
2: Mm. I mean, you certainly paint this really chaotic picture, that the Steiner School, a lot of farm labour, your mother really very absent, and then at weekends, this sort of sleeping till noon, huge emotional volatility. Tell us more about that.
3: Also, during the week, she slept sometimes until noon and even longer. And she was a very fragile person in that times, more maybe even than today. She's now more than 80 years old and she is calming a bit. But at these times, it was just nuts house, you know. Okay. It was really very chaotic for us children, and we were very ashamed to bring friends at home, to have our friends seeing where we are coming from. And there was no father around. It was a complete maternal family, up to my grandmother, to my Jewish grandmother, who was the matriarch of my family, but a communist as well. So that was one of the reasons why she moved after exile in Italy. She moved after World War II to Berlin, back to Berlin, but not to the West, to the East, because she was communist. But this is another story. You know, Jewish refugees who came back to Germany and to the GDR, they had privileges. They were allowed to travel all over, so she could visit her brother in the United States, her brother in Israel, and friends and cousins in UK. And so she was very privileged on one hand, but her children were not. Mm. That is one of the reasons why her daughters fled DDR and her son sadly committed suicide right after the wall was built.
2: I know that a lot of your early literature loves were people like Faulkner or Camus or Sartre. Where did those books come from? Who was exposing you to all of this writing?
3: Oh, I was very happy when I was 13. I left home, my mother's home, and there were friends in West Berlin, Steffi and Martin, and both of them were intellectuals. She was working at a theatre. She was a dramatic, experienced reader and intellectual, and both of them exposed me to literature.
2: And your first writing was, in fact, journalism, early pieces for Tagesspiegel.
3: Yes.
2: Tell me what you were writing then, and how that work shaped you.
3: I always wanted to write, and I wrote for myself. I wrote poetry, diaries, and stories, and I planned novels and started again and again without any endings. But when I made my high school degree, the Abitur, I decided to apply for the newspaper to write as a journalist, because I was too ashamed to write about my own inner stories, you know. Those inner experiences were so painful, and I felt such a shame to speak in public about my experiences, that I would always prefer to write about some other topics. Mm-hmm. And so I wrote about traveling, I wrote about schools, I wrote about anything I could, but not myself.
2: But I mean, actually, you were studying law at the time, but also photography. And I wonder how all of that with writing all sat together.
3: Law was the subject at university which I preferred, because it was the promise of very ordered, structured not only studies, but life itself. And I was very interested in assimilating in that culture with an order, which I never had when I was young. But on the other side, I needed literature, I needed arts, I needed music, I needed all those art things to express. And so I think photography is also a very wonderful instrument to observe, to get closer to others and to picture others in a certain way and not to talk about yourself.
2: Tell me about your first novel. It was called The New Cook. What happens?
3: Oh, this is a very almost satirical story in some ways about a young woman who inherits her whole life by her mother because her mother had a hotel. And now, since her mother is dead, she is owning and running the hotel. But while getting into the story, you learn that she behaves as if she were the service maid, as if she were the lowest employee in the house, because she did never ever had a self-confidence and position to direct others and to be a boss. So there's a lot of comical satirical situations in the book.
2: And you were living in Berlin when you wrote that. Were you yes. still a student?
3: I was, yeah. Yeah.
2: Did it change your life?
3: It did, because I started to trust into my own writing. And when I learned that there were others like my publisher and readers and journalists who would be interested in my writing, I got more and more confidence to follow my writing for publishing.
2: Mm. And that, of course, led to Campfire, the book you referred to about living in the refugee camp.
3: Yes.
2: But then we come to Blind Side of the Heart. Now, this really was a game changer. It won the German Book Prize, became an international bestseller. Tell me what sits at the heart of that novel.
3: The heart was a very detail of my father's life. My father was a almost absent, unknown man in my childhood and my life, because my parents never made a living together and they weren't married. And my father was 8 years old when his mother abandoned him on a railway station a few months after World War II ended. And I was always wondering, maybe my father would be that very shy, anxious, ironical, also intellectual, but a very, yes, fragile person. And I wondered, maybe because of his experience when he was a boy, and asked myself what women would have done that, could have done that. And after he died very early, he had a brain cancer when he was 49. He died. And after that, I did research for his mother, whom he never wanted to see again. And nobody of us knew his mother. He was a single child. And when I found out that she had turned on living only with her elder sister for decades after she had abandoned her child, I thought about there must be a lot of reasons why to separate from your beloved child. I'm not sharing my father's view that she must have been just a cold woman. I think I'm absolutely sure that she felt responsible for her child, letting it go to live at another place and having a better life than with hers. She was traumatized by herself.
2: Mm. It was a huge success, that book.
3: Yeah, maybe also because people came aware that there must be more lives like that. And there were a lot of people who came to me telling me their story of being an abandoned child. Plus, it also has the story of my Jewish family inside. So it's a mixed family. It's not only Jewish and not only German. So, and also these stories are not told. Also, after World War II, the Germans somehow were afraid of telling stories which are not monotypical, you know.
2: In Back to Back, you write about two siblings. Tell us what happened in that book.
3: Back to Back is not really about two sisters on both sides of the wall, but it's maybe the first family fictional book I wrote in terms of it really tells the story of my mother's life, who was very close, almost like siblings, with her brother, 1 year younger than she was. And he was the one committing suicide a few months after the wall was built and closed. And he was only 18 then. My mother was 19. And she suffered all her life. Until today, she's suffering from that trauma. But they had a very, very close, intensive relationship. They felt responsible for each other. And there was a whole, well, family drama inside. So this novel is maybe my darkest novel because it doesn't contain that hint of, that funken of humor, like my Worlds Apart, which also is not really funny, but it has some humor in it. It has a lot of, you know, and even that depends always on the perspective from where you tell a serious or a sad, a traumatic story.
2: Why do you think it was much darker?
3: Because I could not invent happy afterlife for my mother. Did you see the movie After Sun? It's also about a suicide, you know, the suicide of her father. And when telling about suicides, to be honest, there is no choice for me as a storyteller, as the writer, to make fun of it, of one of the characters in the book.
2: Looking back then across these books, I mean, there do seem to be recurring themes, right?
3: Yes. After years now, publishing or writing, I realized there are motifs showing up again and again and again, coming to light. And it's also very interesting. There are a lot of motifs which would come to light again and again. And it is about maybe the most interesting work to explore your inner or your deepest motifs in your life, which always show up in literature.
2: Your next book, though, your current book, very different. Worlds Apart is a memoir. So is it pulling on all of those strands, all of those motifs you've been talking about and putting them all together, but this time really not shying away from the fact that it is your true story?
3: It is my very first book where I'm not any longer afraid of telling who I am, who I became. Because in my view, it's not that I was always the same, you know. This is also one reason why I wrote the book of at least two perspectives. And sometimes I write about the girl which I remet in my diaries. And I could not remember that I had that sound in my writing, that sound in my tone of thinking, in my view on things. But in the same moment, I realized, oh, there were also a lot of reflections in it, which I could not remember if I had not written on it.
2: So you had the wonderful resource of your diaries, but you also had Stasi files.
3: I had Stasi files of my grandmother's, which were very important when it came to her, because there were always a rumor in my family about her conspiration with the Stasi. But and my mother had told us when we were little about the Stasi agents and the agents from the West who would meet in her mother's house. They had rented a single room in her mother's house. So she grew up with strangers going in and out in that house and disturbing the family's privacy as well, which was very scary when we heard about, and we were children then, it was like in a fairy tale, in a very dark fairy tale, you know. And my mother told us about, so we knew, but none of us was maybe brave enough to ask my grandmother for it. And after the wall came down, my grandmother told people, you know, people are telling I would have collaborated with the Stasi, but I had not. She just lied about in front of us, our ears. And then after she died, I did research in the Stasi files and I could research what exactly and when exactly she worked with them, when she let one of her rooms to the Stasi and what she got for it in return. And yeah, it was a very interesting research.
2: I mean, tell me more. What was she getting out of it? What drove her, do you think?
3: This is not very easy to tell. I mean, to make it short, she deconspirated. She ended her collaboration with the Stasi after her son's suicide. But the years before, I think she got a little money and permission to travel to France, for example. She got a car, which was very unusual in GDR, that a single household, a single mother with three children then, that she would have a personal car. This was very extraordinary. She got a new heating system in her house. So it were privileges she might have found useful. Plus her old friends in France, which were also Jewish communists or socialists from the late 20s. Her closest friends in her youth in Berlin, they were still socialists in France. And then she promised the Stasi that she would talk to them and have an interchange with the French underground and the French Socialists Party, and maybe to find out about their work and their living.
2: Tell us about Stefan.
3: Oh, this is... I had to become more than 50 years now, 50 years old, to tell and to write about Stefan, because he was my love, my sweetheart love when I was in school still. And we, he was very different than me. He came from a very different background in the West. And I think that Stefan, who first fell in love with me, and then I, after a few months, not only having a love of fear, but I deeply fell in love with him. I think he mastered me. He taught me how to love another, how to love the other. You know, you are not loving yourself only, and you are not loving, you know, the one who is similar to you. But it is so such a joy to love someone who is so different and just a very other.
2: It gave you, obviously, a lot. This relationship gave you a lot in your life. Why was it important to include it in the book? And was it hard to write about?
3: Yes, it was hard. And I was thinking how to write about, because it has such a cruel ending. Mm. It's not a secret, maybe. we can talk about. Why not? He was dying in an accident when he was 22, and so was I. 22, we had an appointment, a rendezvous that day. And this is the reason why it's very hard for me to write about, because I felt in these times, I felt as if my own life would end in the moment he died. Even though I somehow anticipated it, I don't know why, it was a little mystical, but I got up this morning and we talked on the phone and he really wanted to meet me, and both of us went on bike to that coffee place where we had to meet, where we wanted to meet. And on my way to it, I passed another accident on the streets, and I felt my heart beating so fast, and I had almost a panic attack then. And on my way further on, I tried to calm myself and tell myself, but it's not him. It is another accident. It will not be him. And I had dreamt before, I think 1 or 2 years before, I had dreamt of his death, which was different then, not an accident. But losing someone in a very early age, and someone who was, at least for me, he was my very hope. He was my future, our future. So I felt as if I had to die.
2: But you didn't. You didn't. You're here.
3: I didn't. And it took me years. Mm. It's not only a question of strength or resilience. It is a question of surviving, and maybe of patience also, having patience with sorrow, with yourself, with environment, with other people.
2: We talked earlier a little bit about how memory is unstable, and possibly how one could even doubt one's own version of events. And I wonder what the ethics of memoir are for you. How do you choose what to leave out?
3: This was the hardest thing, what to leave out. And to tell you frankly, I wrote 3 different versions of the book, and then decided for the 3rd, because I had to find a structure along the motifs, but I had to find a structure also in times and motives. And I needed to leave out certain private stories about my siblings, for example, private stories which I know they wouldn't want me to write about in public, and they are still alive. They're having a family's life, a private life, and they don't want to be denounced in public, you know. Mm. So there were certain things I had to leave out, of course, and then I decided to end when I was 23, and I didn't publish yet any book then.
2: Will you write another volume?
3: I don't think so. I'm not that interested in my later life, and I felt a lot of responsibility also for my children, who now are grown up and young adults. But I could not have written that book either when they were still minors, you know, because it's also a question whom and how to tell in public, for example, that we are Jewish. It is not easy today. It's not a question of feeling or of politics only, but it's such a aggressive discussion about identities today that I didn't want to pose my children in public in that way.
2: Mm. Was the revelation of your Jewishness something that came later?
3: No, it was always a known fact in our family since the aunt of my grandmother, and I even knew her sisters. So my great-grandmother, my Jewish great-grandmother, she died when I was 14. I knew her very good. And her sister was murdered in a deportation in the Riga ghetto. Mm. There was no way around. Everybody in my maternal family, and this is the only I still have, knew that we are Jewish. But since my grandmother and neither my great-grandmother were that from, you know, nobody would talk about God or, you know, it was not a question of believing or feeling, but it's just a fact. And if you have murders in your family, even generations before, it still is in your generational transfer.
2: Absolutely. I found out as an adult that my father had a Jewish background. Now, he hid it his whole life. And the reason he hid it was because he felt that there would be another wave of anti-Semitism coming. I laughed at that at the time and thought, come on, never again. How do you feel about what's happening in the world right now?
3: Yeah, it's very scaring. But in the same moment, we are barbarians. Human beings are barbarians, all of us.
2: As somebody with Jewish heritage, do you feel at risk in the current climate?
3: Yes, I do feel the risk. But in the same moment, I also feel a risk for the Iranian women and men, the black and the gay people. And, you know, we are so many people who have reasons to be scared, to be afraid, to fear ourselves. I mean, the human being selves, the other.
2: Looking back across your entire oeuvre of work, it seems to me that this book is the absolute culmination of everything you've been writing about. You brought it all together. It's true. How has it changed you, not just as a writer, but also as a person?
3: It brought some peace, maybe, because I now have the feeling I can write about anything since I've done mine.
2: Yeah. Yeah, it's out the way.
3: Yeah.
2: You're cleared to...
3: Yeah, yeah.
2: So, what's next?
3: Right now, I finished a manuscript on a sort of biography or essay on a very obsessive love, romantic love, and she was the so-called last lover of Rilke's, of the German poet Rainer Maria Rilke, who was an anti-Semite as well. But she, his last lover, she was Jewish. And it is a very interesting woman, that Baladin Klosowska. She was a paintress, but never acclaimed any fame for herself. Her son became one of the most international known artists from France, Switzerland, Balthus. Balthus, who painted the young girls, you know, and they were friends with André Gide and with Cocteau and Picasso and so on. So it was a very interesting scene and time in Paris before World War One. And then Rilke and that Baladin, she gave herself different names during her lifetime. But as a painter, she was known as Baladin Klosowska. And that book is about her and her love to Rilke's, which was a very unequal love. He had a lot of women adoring him, worshipping him, and she was maybe only one of them.
2: Julia, it's been absolutely fascinating speaking to you. Thank you so much. Worlds Apart is translated by Imogen Taylor. It's by the fabulous German writer Julia Frank. It's published by Moth Books.
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0: 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Three more songs before the news. First up, it's Jorge Ben.

0: That was Rita Lee wrapping things up this hour here on Monocle Radio. Headlines coming up at the top of the next hour, then it's the entrepreneurs from the recent live event in Shanghai. 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
1: You're listening to Monocle Radio in association with Chanel Watches. The strength of the Calibre 12.1 manufacture movement lies in its uncompromising robustness. Yet it is the infinite smoothness with which it delivers the seconds that guarantees the J12's flawless chronometric precision. Visible behind is a perfectly circular oscillating weight and 191 meticulously assembled components, reflecting the prowess of the Calibre 12.1. The embodiment of Chanel's watchmaking excellence with understated strength. Chanel Watches, official timekeeper of Monocle Radio.
0: It's 1300 in Perth, midday here in Bangkok, 7 a.m. in Zagreb and 1 a.m. in Boston. That's the time here on Monocle Radio, brought to you by Chanel Watches. Hello and welcome to Monocle Radio. I'm Gary Boyle, coming to you from Monocle's Asia Bureau in Bangkok for just under an hour longer. A few more headlines from around the region. The Taipei Times says Taiwan's premier has unveiled a new family support scheme. The Chosun Daily reports on the breakdown of labour talks at Samsung and a strike beginning tomorrow. And the Australian Guardian reports on an alleged shooting in Sydney that's left one person dead. Coming up next, it's the latest episode of The Entrepreneurs. This week we have highlights from the recent Entrepreneurs Live event in Shanghai. Then at the top of the hour, I'll hand over to Chris Chermak in our London studio for The Globalist. I'll be chatting with him in a bit to find out what's on today's show. So stay with us right here on Monocle Radio. But first, the latest news. The headlines this hour. Russian President Vladimir Putin has arrived in Beijing to meet leader Xi Jinping just days after US President Donald Trump's visit. He was greeted by China's foreign minister and will meet with Xi today to sign around 40 documents, according to the Kremlin. We'll have more on this in The Globalist. The World Health Organization has warned that Africa's deadly Ebola virus outbreak is spreading more rapidly than initially thought. The number of cases is rising in the Democratic Republic of Congo and Uganda, and one US health worker has been evacuated and is under observation. Three people were injured in a knife attack in Shanghai yesterday, two of them Japanese nationals. A 59-year-old man has been arrested after he entered a Japanese restaurant in the city, stabbed the victims and then sat on the floor. Police say he has a history of mental illness. And citizen scientists have matched a photo of the tail of a humpback whale photographed in waters of Australia in 2025 to pictures taken near Brazil in 2003. Markings on the fluke, the underside of the tail, seen in the photos are unique to each animal, and the 15,000-kilometer journey is the longest documented trip taken by a whale. That's the latest from Bangkok. Lots more to come in the next hour. Stay tuned to Monocle Radio. Time now for the entrepreneurs.

0: Hello and welcome to a very special edition of The Entrepreneurs on Monocle Radio, the show all about inspiring people, innovative companies, and fresh ideas in global business. This programme was recorded in Shanghai on the sidelines of the first edition of The Entrepreneurs Live, Monocle's new conference on building great brands and businesses. Coming up, we're meeting two visionary leaders of two extraordinary institutions. Colin Chinnery is the co-founder of Sound Art Museum in Beijing, and Purat Osithanakor is the founding chairman of DIB Bangkok. We're going to hear why building a truly modern museum is no longer as simple as designing a beautiful building, and we'll discover how their entrepreneurial zeal has helped to enable the creation of not one, but two future-forward museums and spaces for cultural expression. This is The Entrepreneurs, with me, Tom Edwards. Colin Chang, a warm welcome to this special edition of the program.
1: Afternoon.
0: Good to be with you. And
2: great to be here.
0: Shanghai, Future Forward Museums. And we want to also talk a little bit about capturing your sort of philosophy on the arts more broadly. But let's start with some intros. Chang, tell us who you are and tell us more about DIB Bangkok, this amazing institution that you lead.
1: Of course. Thank you, Tom. Thanks, Monocle, for having me here. My story in a nutshell, and the reason why I'm very happy to be here with you all, when I look out, you know, this event's called The Entrepreneurs. We're all building something. We all have a dream. We all have our stories to tell. Yet we're also founders in our own respect. So my story is I spend most of my time actually making the money to actually found DIB Bangkok. So I spend most of my time across private credit, private equity, and having spent time in Singapore as an investment banker, but first and foremost, I consider myself a repressed musician or artist. So my heart was always there, and it's sort of been a multi-generational trap of my family, in a way. We came, migrated from Southeast China 200 years ago to Thailand. I'm sixth-gen Thai now, and back then we were in pharmaceuticals, pivot to consumer goods, and today I've taken our business to investments, real estate, and all the funds come back to education and art. Besides DIB Bangkok, which is Thailand's, I would say, first ever international level and scale museum of contemporary art, which you can all see right behind me. I guess Bangkok's never had a Tate Modern like London has, nor do we have a MoMA like New York. You know, I constantly ask myself why our country's, for better or worse, it hasn't been like an essential civic institution, so there hasn't been public funding or policy to have a museum. But the reason beyond having this passion for art that I found this museum is about 3.5 years ago, my father passed away, and a lot of the collection he built in the latter years of his life, we were building the collection together in order to found this museum, because we do view art as this window of reflection into something deeper. It's human expression. It's the most worthy creative endeavor. And it's not just contemporary art, but it's design, it's architecture. But, you know, just for a city to have a contemporary art museum to reflect on what we consider to be the brightest fruits of human imagination, I think that's worthwhile. And I'll leave with the point that I think Bangkok has too many shopping malls too. If you come down to Bangkok and you don't want to go into our awesome malls, well, we also have an awesome contemporary art museum now, too.
0: It's incredible. And I think it's the most anticipated opening pan-regionally, probably since M Plus in Hong Kong, an amazing space which you should visit. Colin, you're up. Here we are, Sound Art Museum, Beijing. Give us the potted history of this amazing institution.
2: Sound Art Museum, the name sometimes confuses people because sound art makes people think of a very niche, very peripheral part of contemporary art, which is contemporary artists working with sound. That's sound art. But we're actually based in China, in Beijing. Our audiences are predominantly Chinese, and sound art in China means something completely different. It means anything creative you do with sound. So actually, we're a museum that focuses on sound and the world's only museum that focuses on sound in terms of physical institutions. There are many projects that are online, that are digital, that work with sound, and many amazing archives, amazing scholars, amazing creative people working with sound online, and also a lot of sound artists doing projects with sound in various museums around the world. But there's only one institution that focuses on sound, and that's us. And it's really, really strange. Like, why? Sound is such a huge part of our lives. And so how come there's no institution that is dedicated to that particular medium is very strange to me. So I've been working with sound for a few years. I'm actually, my background is predominantly as a contemporary art curator. In China, similarly to Thailand, contemporary art, contemporary culture is not, let's say, mainstream part of everybody's lives. And so I actually helped to create China's first major international contemporary art center, UCCA, back in 2007. So things have developed a lot since then in terms of contemporary art institutions. But then I started working with sound. And whenever I was working with sound, I realized that on one hand, contemporary culture remained very peripheral. And therefore, working contemporary art scene, one thing that was frustrating was that I was always like it was preaching to the converted all the time, always speaking as if to our own community. But when I was working with sounds, I started collecting sounds like traditional Beijing sounds that are very well known, but nobody's actually gone out and done the work to collect it and curate it before.
3: Well, and what's exciting today is we're going to actually play you some of the sounds that Colin mentions. He's teed it up nicely, these old Beijing sounds. Ready, sound crew, fire off the first sound.

0: So I think Andrew, yes,
1: we've got another. We've got another call. Hang on. Look. Colin, okay. Tell me, what do we just experience?
2: What was he saying?
0: The first one was what Andrew described as scary pigeons. I would describe them more as spooky pigeons. Well, it's an amazing Beijing tradition because you have pigeon keepers, pigeon fanciers all over the world. It's a major culture from like every continent of the world, but only people in Beijing would think of putting whistles onto the backs of pigeons. So these very intricately produced, they're really beautiful artworks in themselves, and they put them on the backs of pigeons. So as they fly through the air, the wind goes through the whistles and it makes this chord. So one particular whistle might have 10 or even more tones on it, small whistles on it. So each one produces a chord, and we have 3 or 5 pigeons flying at the same time. You have some of the higher chords, some lower chords, some different kind of, some are made with gourds, some are made with bamboo. You have different sounds. So Beijing culture is very sound-centric, their culture, their traditional culture. And it's a dying out tradition. It's almost unheard of now, but 10 years ago, you could still hear it a lot. The second one was of a street hawker. The street hawking tradition is also in China. Everybody knows what it is. It's called Lao Beijing Jiao Mai, or Lao Beijing Yao He. Street hawkers before 1949, before 1950s, when private enterprise and you have people like selling their wares on the streets. And the way to do that in Beijing is to sing a melody according to what you're selling. And in Beijing, those melodies became very complex and quite sophisticated because the level of their clientele. There were members of the aristocracy and very wealthy people in Beijing, especially the center of Beijing. So it became a major culture. And yet again, even though it's everybody knows what it is, nobody's gone out and recorded it. So there's lots of these huge gaps when it comes to sound. It's as if everybody's kind of filtered sound out. And so that's maybe why there isn't a museum of sound until we started one.
1: Well, we'll talk more about your drive to collect and create sounds, curate, I should say. Chang, let me come back to you, though, about the provenance of the collection. You'd mentioned working on it with your late father and his lifetime of collecting. What's on the agenda when it comes to the programming and what we see at DIM?
2: Is it
1: about an equality of expression with Thai and other regional and then also international artists? Tell us about it.
2: Yeah, of course. I don't know if there are any art collectors out in the crowd with us today, but I actually think we all collect. We're all collectors of something in some way, shape, or form. We have Spotify now, but before, you know, we were collecting albums and we collected music. We collected fashion. We collected clothes. There's so many expressions of art out there, right? But what we do, we collect from modern to contemporary art. I like to quote this painter, Jean-Michel Basquiat, but he said that if music is the way we decorate time, then art is the way we decorate space. What's definitely one of the ways we decorate space. And our collection, since it is a private museum, it's built from passion. There's no checklist of sorts where you open an art history book and go, yes, we need to collect historically or categorically. We have some of that too, but everything starts from the heart. Everything speaks to us first before we collect. And I guess since founding DIP Bangkok, one of the balancing acts for me is having built this museum from scratch, it's no longer just about me. It's no longer about what the family likes. Yeah, we have our passions and we collect, you know, artists from Louis Bourgeois to Damien Hirst, Takashi Murakami, and the best greats of Thai artists as well, Mon Thien Bun Ma, which we consider the founding father of Thai contemporary art. You know, we have a few Picassos as well, sure. But that's not why we have the museum here. We actually have it so that Thais and visitors can come in and connect with art in our space. So if I'm collecting today, you know, I have my curatorial team, and we might be thinking, look, there's never been a museum like this in Thailand. So how do we become the sort of gateway drug? You know, badly put, but this gateway drug to art, right? Sometimes people look at art and they go, what the heck is that?
1: That's good.
2: Like Marcel Duchamp. I don't know if you've seen a urinal in a gallery before, not in the toilet, but a lot of art experts consider that great art. I'm a fan of Duchamp, but that, you know, for me, I feel going into a museum can be sometimes quite off-putting, right? It can be a little bit daunting for lots of, I guess, emerging art regions such as Thailand, or more Asian-centric, right? So at Dip Bangkok, I'd like to think of art like an ocean. If you're very experienced, you're going to scuba dive, going to deep dive right to the, right at the end. But there's so many ways to enjoy the water. You can fish, you can surf, paddleboard, blah, blah, blah. But our job now as Thailand's first contemporary art institution of its kind is to just get people dipping their toes at the water's edge to go, hey, I think I want to learn how to swim. Mwah.
1: I love that. I'm going to ask you a bit more about the mechanics of how you gather sound, Colin. Let's actually set that up with the second of our special sounds. Guys, hit play.

0: Colin, what are we hearing?
1: Well, obviously, it's not this guy making the sounds. It is Chris Watson who actually recorded the sound. It's a particular Scottish bird. I'm from Scotland, so it's a bird native to my homeland. And Chris Watson is one of the best sound recorders of nature in the world. He, for all of those people who watch and love David Attenborough nature programs, and I'm sure many of you do, then Chris Watson is the person who has been doing most of that sound recording for his documentaries over the past 30 plus years. So we have a long-term collaboration with Chris Watson to do our sounds of nature.
0: What was that? A sound of a tree? What was
1: no,
0: that?
1: The sound of a bird.
0: Okay.
1: It was a bird mating ritual. Yeah.
2: And just tell me, because I imagine it's particularly you do so much of your work is in documenting the sounds of cities, the sounds of communities. Presumably, Colin, sometimes there's a sensitivity around, oh, who's this guy coming along, kind of sticking a microphone in while I'm trying to go about my business. How do you balance your natural curiosity and the need to gather all this sound with questions about privacy or being in the right place at the right time?
1: Well, actually, what you're talking about is mostly field recording. And I have done field recording before, and we do work with field recorders. But field recording is quite a niche. It's not really meant for a mass audience or larger audience. What we do is, as a platform, as a museum, as a public museum, mostly we don't do that. We don't stick a microphone in people's faces.
2: That's what I do.
1: Or in a bird's face.
0: Only bird mating rituals.
1: Only birds. Yeah. We do it discreetly without its knowledge while it's mating. Sorry. Get that image out of your mind. Just solve it. So we are a platform. So like any other museum platform, we don't do all the collecting ourselves. We don't do all the curating ourselves. We work with many experts like Chris Watson around the world on the respective fields. And so we collect a lot of nature recording. Internationally, we work with Chris Watson. But in China, we are creating China's first ever database of natural sounds with the China Academy of Sciences. It's a massive 5-year project, very expensive. And so they delegate, basically, we're working with 50 plus scientific and educational institutions to do that sound recording. And it's all over China. It's a huge project. So, yeah, I don't know if that answers your question.
2: I think it does. Chang, tell me, we spoke a couple of weeks ago and you talked about how you're interested in discussing the arts in a more holistic way. Tell me a bit about, the philosophy of that and how you, engage with your cultural life. What's the role of sound and music? I know you're a keen musician as well. Is it important to look at these things in a more holistic way and not to silo things between visual arts and sonic arts?
0: Yeah, I think everything is sort of converging now. I'd like to think of arts as the arts in general, right? There's architecture, design, even culinary arts. It's the finer things. It's about creative expression. And being an artist, you can express in so many mediums. But you know what? At the end of the day, another reason why, I love talking to Colin is we only have a few senses and, sight, sound, touch, all of that. But contemporary art and sound, it's the nexus of it all. It's where it all comes together today. Let's say you go back, 200 years ago? There wasn't even any photography yet. So the function of an artist was actually to capture or depict life as accurately as possible. And throughout the ages, we've kept on disrupting ourselves. And every time we do, we ask a fundamental question of what and why. What is art and why does it exist? And in our day and age now, even especially with AI coming around, can replicate and do what musicians do within a blink of an eye, or even like render images within, in the painterly quality and all of that. It's something we constantly ask ourselves. But to me, art is always the most supposed to make you feel something. It's supposed to make us, snap us out of our everyday normal rituals, mundanity, and all of that.
2: Let's snap our audience out of their mundanity right now. Let's play our third sound.
3: Atiro hara man
2: That was a beautiful sound, Colin. Tell us more about this one.
1: So this is a Korchin heroic epic. And this was a tradition that in Inner Mongolia had completely died out. It had disappeared. And a scholar called Butolt, Professor Butolt, he spent 20 years reviving this tradition. It's an amazing story, actually. One of the new practitioners, who's now a master in the art, was just performing in our museum just last week, just this Saturday, actually. So this is the sound of an epic tradition that died out and then was spent 20 years to revive it. So we have a project on this in our museum. You can see the image here. These are all Inner Mongolian instruments. And one of the things that really always annoyed me when I visited music museums or musical instrument museums around the world, is that you have all these instruments in vitrines and you can't hear what they sound like. And it kind of, what's the point of showing me a musical instrument if you can't tell me the whole purpose of its existence, which is a sound, right? And so this kind of display is, all the lights are on now, but what happens is that each light, they have one light for one instrument, and whichever instrument is illuminated, you hear the music played of that instrument, and there's a video on a monitor. There's a video that shows the instrument being played, because how an instrument is played is not always obvious. You know, it's really, sometimes it's really unusual, and so that's very much part of the information. So our museum is on one hand, you've got the information, like a museum, museological, but you also have an immersive experience.
2: And you've done such a great job, I think, at realizing this sort of dream that you had to bring that more holistic experience to your audience. Chan, let me ask you about this, because you described the origin story of Dear Bangkok. Also, it was a long-held dream, one you shared, you know, with your late father. What does the evolution of that space and the programming, what does that look like? Once you right. kind of realize the dream, is yeah. it about, I don't know, formulating a new one?
0: The current museum was actually the seventh. Before I finished it, there were six projects before and that I know of, actually. So it's always an evolving thing. Creatives change their mind all the time. And you know what? With our museum, we work with this architect, brilliant Thai architect, was Tadao Ando's protege, actually. His name's Kulapat, and he's everywhere in the world now. He's working on the Louvre in Paris, the Met, and even India's new National Museum. But having trained under Tadao Ando, he has this austere, concrete, very serene type of language, which I really wanted to have in Bangkok, because if you've been to Bangkok, it's a city of hustle and bustle, chaos, and all kinds of sights and sounds and smells. But we want to just have people, when you come to DIB, slow down a little bit. DIB, in its first form with this architect, was supposed to look vastly different. So it keeps on evolving. At one point, it kind of looked like a mountain range. We've tapered it down to be a little bit more serene, so one can focus on art.
2: An amazing spot. And it's got an amazing James Turrell. I know the blueprints that I believe your father acquired some time ago. One of my all-time favorites. So
0: Yeah.
2: Amazing stuff.
0: You have to check it out.
2: We'll throw it over to questions in just a moment. So get yourselves ready to tee us up, local. And should we have our fourth and final sound? Let's check out
4: sound.
1: All right.
2: Go on, Colin.
1: You know, hands up if anyone in the audience understands that. It's literally a language that's been extinct for over 1,000 years. So if anyone put up their hand, they're really showing their age.
0: Yeah.
2: It's a slightly unfair question. Good effort.
1: So... Yeah, so Sogdian is the language, and what we did was we did an exhibition of basically we reinstated, what's the word? I don't speak English enough now, Basically, we redid the sounds of these extinct languages of Central Asia.
0: I imagine it's like imagining, you know, you get the bones of a dinosaur and you have to imagine what the T-Rex
1: A little bit like that, but
0: how
1: with
0: do
1: language.
0: You do that?
1: So these languages have been extinct for over 1,000 years, and we work with scholars around the world to bring them back to life, to bring the sound back to life. And we worked with the British Library. The show that you see behind me is at the British Library. It's a show about Dunhuang, which is a famous oasis in China, and it's about daily life in this famous oasis. And this letter that you hear, this is actually this manuscript here. It's a letter by a Sogdian woman in the 4th century AD to her husband, who has deserted her. And she's basically saying, I'd rather be married to a pig or a dog than to you. It sounds very poetic, but actually that's literally what she's saying.
2: I think I knew somebody like that once. Time is up against us, so I'm sure you must have questions for these two incredible founders. Let's have a look. In the center here, the light's a little bright. Rima-san.
4: Hello, Matthias from Germany, now living in Nanjing. A question to both of you. If you could choose any kind of piece of art or any kind of sound to showcase in your museums for a certain amount of time to attract as much possible visitors that you want to have as you can, what would you choose and why?
2: That's a good one. Go on, Colin. The fantasy
0: okay.
2: object?
0: Okay. As many visitors as possible.
2: What about just what you would have?
0: I think if you go to most museums, they'll probably show anywhere between 100 to, you know, a couple hundred, maybe 1,000 pieces of art. But at the end of the day, when you leave that museum, you're probably going to only remember 2 to 3. So what we try to do is, whilst retaining the curatorial narrative and integrity and all that, we try to curate in a way that we think about our demographic and audience so that there's something for everyone. For example, our first show, which is still on, by the way, until July, the first thing you would see when you walk into the main building is this work of art that actually has got a very strong sound element. It's an art wall. It just looks like a normal art wall, but there's a giant baseball bat attached to it, chained to it. And your job as the audience is to hit the wall in any way you like, as hard as you like. And when you do, not only will you be unearthing what's behind the wall, which is kind of layers of paint, but there's a system of microphones and loudspeakers which amplifies your hit to 120 decibels and announces your arrival. And it's just this guttural, really physical thing you would never get to do in your everyday life. Anyone can enjoy it. Kids 8 and above, all the way to 80, will, you know, how often you get to do that and build a piece of art at the same time.
2: Let the under 8s have a bash as well, surely, no?
0: Yeah. Well, something like that. It's.
2: That could work in the sound art music.
1: Actually, I had my eye or ear on that work for a long time, but we don't really have the space to display it, unfortunately. But for us, it's not about one artwork. It's never about one piece. It has to be about the story, especially working with sound. The sound is not like artworks. We have an amazing artifact from, you know, 3,000 years ago, or you have, you know, the world's most famous Picasso or whatever that is in the public consciousness. You don't have that with sound. So what you do with sound is very, very different. You have a different mentality when exhibiting sound, in that you tell a story. You have to have a narrative around the whole thing. So that is an ongoing process of finding those narratives and finding different ways of exhibiting sound, because as we're the first institution in the world to do it, there are no real precedents for us to learn from. We have to really invent that for ourselves and find out what audiences love along the way.
5: That was Colin Chenery and Purat Chang Ostatanakrul talking to me in Shanghai. 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To find out more about Colin and Chang's respective ventures, head on over to soundartmuseum.org and to dibbangkok.org.

0: And that's all for this special edition of the show. We'll be back to our regular programming at the same time next week. But to round off the show, here is Chang once again, this time playing us out on stage in Shanghai on his guitar. The programme's produced by Laura Kramer, with editing by Jack Dewars. Our Shanghai production manager was David Stevens, with support from Ryuma Takahashi. 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And if you want to get in touch, email Laura on lrk@monocle.com. I'm Tom Edwards. Goodbye, and thanks for listening to The Entrepreneurs.
1: Thanks to Tom Edwards and the Entrepreneurs team, and we're just under half an hour away from Monocle's flagship news programme, The Globalist. For a preview of today's show, let's cross over to London, where Chris Chermak is standing by. Good morning, Chris. What's coming up on today's show?
2: Good afternoon to you, Gary. We're going to start with Vladimir Putin in Beijing, the second major leader to visit Beijing after Donald Trump, of course, a few days ago. We'll look at what's planned, what they've said so far. They've been meeting today. After that, we'll look at the Nayib Bukele effect in Latin America. The El Salvadorian leader is, well, drawing a lot of interest from other Latin American right-wing leaders for his imprisonment plans. We'll have the newspapers with Noel Salmi. We'll look at the World Urban Forum in Baku. And we've got our latest World Cup series preview, looking at flashpoints, everything that could possibly go wrong. We'll have tech news with David Phelan in Tokyo. And finally, a look at the International Booker Prize winner, the first Taiwanese writer and Taiwanese-American translator to win the prize. That's all coming up, Gary.
1: 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All that's still to come here on Monocle Radio. Until then, more songs from the Pacific Shift playlist on the way.
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1: 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First up, it's Aitana.

0: 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Three songs left before The Globalist. First up, it's Zara Larsson.
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0: 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Three songs left before The Globalist. First up, it's Zara Larsson.

0: That was Antoine Bourichaud, and that's about it from me, Gary Boyle, in Bangkok for today. Thanks for joining me. I'll be back with you tomorrow from 8 a.m. Thai time with the latest headlines. Globalist up next. 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
1: You're listening to Monocle Radio in association with Chanel Watches. Inspired by racing yachts, the J12 reconnects with its original inspiration and its original world, water. Both immensely soothing and peaceful, yet capable of unlimited strength. It is this breadth, balance, and singularity that define the intrinsic values of the first unisex sports watch by Chanel. A sensory icon designed to transcend horizons that has shaped the world of watchmaking for more than a quarter of a century. Chanel Watches, official timekeeper of Monocle Radio.
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0: Live from London, this is The Globalist. I'm Chris Chermak. Coming up,
1: the two sides will take this opportunity to continue deepening and elevating relations between China and Russia so as to inject more stability and positive energy to the world.
0: China's Xi Jinping and Russia's Vladimir Putin meet in Beijing. We'll look at just what kind of support the struggling Russian leader can expect from his Chinese counterpart. After that, the Najib Bukele effect in Latin America. The El Salvadorian president's tough-on-crime approach is drawing attention from other right-wing leaders. We'll have the newspapers out of Zurich, and then...
2: local tournament organisers in Seattle have designated the June 26th Group G fixture at Lumen Field an LGBTQ plus pride match. Amusingly, the teams involved are Iran and Egypt, both of whose reactions thus far have stopped some way short of offering to enter into the spirit of things by wearing rainbow bootlaces.
0: The latest in our World Cup preview series from Andrew Muller. We'll also get tech news out of Japan, a check-in at the World Urban Forum in Baku, and finally, the International Booker Prize goes to a Taiwanese author. We'll hear what attracted the judges to the book Taiwan Travelogues. That's all up ahead on The Globalist, live from London. First, a look at what else is happening in the news. Samsung Electronics faces an 18-day strike beginning tomorrow after government-mediated talks with unions collapsed earlier today. The Trump administration is set to scale down the size of military forces available to the NATO military alliance in case of an emergency. That's according to the news agency Reuters. And two Chinese oil tankers have exited the Strait of Hormuz after positive comments from Trump and Vice President J.D. Vance on ending the conflict with Iran. Stay tuned to Monocle Radio throughout the day for more on those stories. But first, Russian President Vladimir Putin has just held his first meeting with China's Xi Jinping in Beijing today. They're now in a larger meeting setting, much like the U.S. President Donald Trump and his entourage did just a few days ago. Though the two leaders, China and Russia, have stressed their deep partnership, the meeting does come with China probably holding more of the cards and in the ascendancy. But the question is just what China will do with that perceived advantage and which of these two nations it will support or hinder, the U.S. or Russia, in conflicts that have become a weight around their necks. Well, I'm joined now by Jenny Mathers, Senior Lecturer in International Politics at Aberystwyth University, and by Isabel Hilton, Founder of China Dialogue and a Visiting Professor at King's College London's Lau Institute. Great to have you both on for the dueling perspectives. And Jenny, I'm going to start with you. What do we know from these early stretches of Vladimir Putin's goals from this meeting? He's really just trying to stress that this is an equal partnership.
3: He is, although clearly Russia needs China a lot more than China needs Russia. So, you know, Putin has come to China accompanied by not only cabinet ministers, but also the heads of some very large and significant enterprises like Rosneft and Gazprom, because clearly the priority here is to try and cement some arrangements with China, particularly there's a possible additional pipeline, which has been discussed for years. They're really going to try and nail this down and get an agreement on it. So, you know, Russia really needs China to demonstrate symbolically as well as practically that the two are very close together and they're close allies.
0: Well, the symbolism is definitely there, Isabel, to bring you in on that. But behind the scenes, how much do we actually expect that Beijing is willing to hear Vladimir Putin out? Do they actually want to support him in his various endeavors?
4: It depends on the endeavor, really. I mean, the symbolism is the 25th anniversary of the Treaty of Good Neighborliness and Friendly Cooperation between Russia and China. Hooray, we're all delighted. Actually, the business is tougher. And as Jenny says, you know, China's by now by far the bigger partner. There's a 4,000-kilometer border. Nobody wants trouble on that border. So what China's trying to do is you know, manage Russia. It's not thrilled about the war in Ukraine, but it can't really afford for Putin to lose. And in fact, Wang Yi said so in terms to a European delegation last July and then got very cross when it was leaked. What Russia's needs are, you know, it lost its European market for oil and gas with the full-scale invasion of Ukraine. Hence the endless discussion, as Jenny says, on what's called Power of Siberia 2. Now, Power of Siberia 1 was a more straightforward proposition because it was Siberian gas and all they had to do was build a pipeline down from Siberia into China. But the European gas and oil is on the other side of Russia, so it's twice as long. And this has gone on for years. China didn't exactly leap on Power of Siberia 1, but it negotiated a bargain price after the first invasion of Ukraine, and the thing got built. I think, frankly, China has been stalling for years on Power of Siberia 2 about a whole series of issues. Who pays for it? Is it worth it? And does China want that level of dependence on energy supplies from Russia? I'm not sure it does.
0: Well, I want to get to a bit more on the energy side in a moment. But Jenny, to bring you in on one comment there from Isabel about Russia, China not being able to afford Russia losing on in Ukraine. I mean, this seems to be the weakest point that Russia and Putin has been on a visit to China. It might be losing that war in Ukraine, or at least Ukraine is in the ascendancy. So what does Putin actually want from China if he's going to convince them that he needs to win this war?
3: Well, he definitely needs China to provide more of the same that they have been providing. So China really stepped in to a very large extent to fill gaps left by the West, you know, when economic sanctions were introduced in the aftermath of the mass invasion in 2022. So exports, you know, to Russia from China in terms of machine good tools, in terms of, you know, finished products, technology of various kinds, has been absolutely vital to Russia in continuing its war effort and its war industry. And the ability to sell huge quantities of you know, oil and gas to China has again been incredibly important to Russia in terms of bringing in money, which allows it to continue the war effort. So at a bare minimum, Russia desperately needs China to carry on doing exactly what it's been doing, and if possible, to ramp up that even further.
0: Well, and just to stay with you, Jenny, on that, I mean, obviously the economic side is important to Russia also for its military spending. But what do we know of the extent of the military cooperation from your perspective? There is this report that China even trained some Russian troops.
3: Well, yes. I mean, we've had, you know, for more than 10 years, Russia and China have conducted military exercises together of various kinds. We've actually seen, you know, a small number of Chinese troops supporting Russia directly, you know, in the war. We've seen China supplying certainly components, although possibly not finished military sort of equipment and weaponry to Russia. So, you know, China's investment, shall we say, has been more heavily visible on the economic side, but it's still been important and present on the military side. And of course, there's a big question about whether China is willing to do more in this area, become more of a direct military supporter of the war in Ukraine. I'm a little bit skeptical about that, to be honest, even though China doesn't want to see Russia lose. I think China has been quite cautious about really committing itself in a big way to this war.
0: And Isabel, I mean, what is the significance of the timing of this visit so soon after Donald Trump was there, of course, as well? I mean, this will be a major coup from the eyes of Beijing because it looks like both leaders are coming to China with their hands out and China is the diplomatic center. But is that the reality?
4: Well, not really. In fact, Putin's visit is for that anniversary, the Treaty of Good Neighbourliness, and has been planned for some time. If you remember, Trump's visit was meant to happen earlier. It was meant to happen 6 weeks earlier, but it got postponed because of him being stuck in the war in Iran. So the proximity of the visits is coincidence. The optics of the visits are certainly being exploited by China to show that China is the large state, stable, responsible power, and everybody needs it. China also, by the way, does supply drones to Ukraine. And I wonder if one asks that Putin might be trying to advance is for China to stop doing that. I doubt that China would be willing to do that. And I suspect that rather than step up any military cooperation, China might belatedly, you might think, intervene as a mediator of some kind if Russia ever gets to the point where it's open to serious mediation in the war in Ukraine. China might well put its thumb on the scales at that point. But I think more military involvement is not really what China's looking for, although on a larger scale, of course, the two countries do conduct substantial naval exercises, military exercises together, but not in Ukraine directly.
0: Well, Jenny, as Isabel says there, this visit from Putin was planned for a while. Trump's was going to be earlier. But nonetheless, given the optics of this, do you think that Vladimir Putin might be trying to ensure that China's Xi didn't do anything to ruin their special relationship in his talks with Trump?
3: Yeah, I think certainly from Putin's point of view, Putin would see a competition there with Trump and wanting to make sure that, you know, China remains that solid kind of friend and potential ally, and you know is a country that that Russia can count on as a trading partner and for diplomatic support and so on. And certainly Putin will want to talk up the need for the two of them to stand firmly against U.S. hegemony in the world and attempts by the United States to organize the world in a way that suits America and doesn't necessarily suit Russia, China, and other countries in the global south. So I think there's certainly a lot for Putin to play for in terms of, you know, setting up a big kind of, if not confrontation, then at least you know, competition, shall we say, between Russia, China on the one side and the US on the other.
0: Well, and Jenny, just very quickly and finally, because I did mention the energy side earlier, what is your take on that? Is energy, the Siberian pipeline, the one thing that Putin still has that China really wants?
3: Well, I don't, you know, as Isabel said, I don't think that China is desperate for it, but I think that the war in Iran and the closing of the Strait of Hormuz really does put a different spin on things and makes China more interested, shall we say, in diversifying its energy supplies away from the Strait of Hormuz to really kind of give it that extra bit of energy security. But of course, the more it diversifies away from the Middle East, the more it's dependent upon Russia, and it also doesn't really want to be too dependent on any one source. So it's a tricky balance, and it's hard to say which way it's going to go, to be honest.
0: Jenny Mathers of Aberystwyth University and Isabel Hilton of King's College London's Lao Institute. Thank you both for joining us. This is The Globalist. Well, it is 13 minutes past midnight in San Salvador, 7:13 here in London. To Latin America now, where Chile's president-elect Antonio Kast has been welcoming El Salvador's Nayib Bukele in a sign of the growing power of this Central American nation and its semi-authoritarian president. It's being dubbed the Bukele effect, with El Salvador's tough-on-crime approach with little regard for human rights, drawing praise from Donald Trump north of the border and potential copycats to the south. Well, for more on this, I am joined by Andrew Thompson, Latin America specialist and Latin news contributor. Andrew, let's talk about the goals of this meeting between Chile's president-elect and El Salvador's Bukele to get at this Bukele effect. I mean, does a country like Chile want to import El Salvador's prison system?
5: I think what Chile wants to import above all is Bukele's popularity. So Bukele is now the second most popular president in Latin America with 67.5% support, whereas Antonio Kast, the Chilean leader, who's actually just 2 months into his presidential term of office, he is ranked ninth with 43.4% approval rating. And I think essentially what has happened, to put it in the crudest possible terms, is that over the last few years there's been a massive reduction in violence in El Salvador, which has fed into Bukele's popularity. It's a very paradoxical reduction. There are lots of questions about it, but it's a political fact, and everyone wants a bit of that. In the case of Chile, which has a very advanced judiciary and criminal justice system, what they are particularly interested in is the way Bukele has cracked down, if you like, on the prison population. In many Latin American countries, people in prison are still using mobile phones to keep in contact with gangs outside, and in some cases, organizing illicit activity from their prison cells. El Salvador now has a very extreme, austere imprisonment system, and that is something that the Chileans might want to introduce in their own country.
0: It's very interesting to give such a specific example. I mean, just tell us more, Andrew, about what exactly Bukele is doing that is making him succeed in cracking down on crime in the country. Is it as simple as something like taking away mobile phones in prisons?
5: That is part of it. I think that the kind of the overall headlines are that there is a state of emergency in El Salvador, which allows the government to arrest without trial really large numbers of people. So we're talking about around 80,000 or so people have been arrested and are held in these special anti-terrorism centers. They have very, very limited rights. In fact, almost nothing at all. Their lawyers are not allowed to see them. It is a very extreme clampdown. And it means that El Salvador has one of the largest prison populations in the world. The U.S., for example, has a pretty big prison population, but El Salvador's is three times, proportionally speaking, the amount in the U.S. So this is the kind of central part of Bukele's success, but it also poses massive problems further down the line. You have 80,000 people you haven't really properly processed. They're not quite sure what to do with them, and they're beginning to hold mass trials in attempt to resolve their situation. That, of course, is considered a violation of human rights, the right to a trial if you're arrested. The Salvadorian miracle from a security point of view may not last forever.
0: Well, it certainly wouldn't, but I mean, to take the point of Bukele's supporters, certainly in this moment, they will feel like they needed to fight fire with fire, as it were, as you say, a state of emergency in the country. It was racked by violence and gangs. So that's sort of where this effort to basically lock everybody up without trial comes from. But is even that, taking that argument aside for the moment in terms of right and wrong, is that even what other Latin American nations need as well? Is crime that bad in, say, Chile that the public would stand for something like that?
5: In a short word, yes. One measure of crime is the homicide rate per 100,000 inhabitants. And if you can reduce that rate, it seems that there is a strong belief that if you can reduce that rate, you are beginning to solve the problem of violence. It is certainly clear, if you like, despite the whole debate and discussion over human rights, that a large number of Salvadorians feel safer than they felt before. And that is, if you like, the kind of political gold dust everyone wants. There's also an instinctive sort of feeling among many Latin Americans that mano dura, a hard hand, is what's required to solve the security problem. I should also point out very quickly that the CAST government in Chile, although it's quite advanced in a number of security issues, has made a rather bad start to its time in government. And there's just been a cabinet reshuffle with the security minister being changed. So there is a sense on the Chilean side that they haven't quite found the way to play the safety and security card in the way that they suggested during the election campaign.
0: Well, and finally, Andrew, they haven't managed to play that security card, but also, of course, Chile has a complicated history with right-wing authoritarians. So when you're looking at Bukele's approach being exported to a country like Chile, do they have to be careful not to be perceived as, Pinochet 2.0?
5: Yes, that will be a big issue. And it should also be said, although the current new Chilean president, José Antonio Kast, is of the far right, the country as a whole has a very well-developed constitutional rule, series of checks and balances. And if you like, moves in the Bukele direction will come under a degree of domestic opposition because of the strength of the center-left, which lost the election but still has a presence.
0: Andrew Thompson, Latin News contributor, thank you very much for joining us today. Still to come in the program.
6: The winner of the International Booker Prize 2026 is Taiwan Travelogue by Yang Xuanzi, translated from the Mandarin Chinese by Lin King.
0: The International Booker Prize goes to a Taiwanese author and Taiwanese-American translator. For the first time, we'll speak to one of the judges. This is The Globalist.
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0: Well, let's continue with today's newspapers. And joining me for that from our Zurich headquarters is Noel Salmi, travel, culture and sustainability writer. Good morning, Noel.
8: Good morning, Chris.
0: Good to have you with us from Zurich. How's the weather over there?
8: Rainy today, but the heat comes tomorrow.
0: The heat comes tomorrow. It's coming here to London as well. Noel, I wanted to start with this story, which is really fascinating, from the New York Times that you're bringing us, because it's very hard to imagine that the idea, apparently, in the war in Iran initially was to install a hardline former Iranian president as its leader in Mahmoud Ahmadinejad, of all people.
8: Yes, exactly, of all people. And so the New York Times is breaking this story that the plan at the early days of the war was to, in fact, install this former hardliner president from 2005 to 2013, who had called to wipe Israel off the map, who'd supported Iran's nuclear program, and who even denied the Holocaust and said there wasn't a single gay person in Iran. So he definitely was not a moderate. But apparently the plan was, in the early days, to free him. He had been under house arrest for coming up against the current leadership of Iran. And apparently during the attempt to free him from house arrest, to sort of kill his minders, if you will, he was also injured and then had other ideas. U.S. officials told the New York Times that they had somebody inside Iran that would be willing to work with the United States, even though they couldn't exactly describe him as a moderate. I mean, this is really kind of crazy, because there were even people with aides to Trump who found that this plan was really somewhat implausible.
0: It is so incredible, isn't it, Noel? Because I understand from this story as well, the idea, in a way, was to take that Venezuelan playbook, and they imagined that Ahmadinejad might play the role that Delcy Rodriguez is playing in Venezuela. But, I mean, how far-fetched is that when you look at Ahmadinejad's record? It's just bizarre.
8: It's just bizarre. I mean, I don't know if it's hubris or wishful thinking, but obviously it went awry. He has not been heard of since. And apparently Iran was, Israelis were still hopeful for some time that some sort of regime change could happen. Apparently these discussions with him were happening, it sounds like they were happening in secret in 2023 when he traveled to Guatemala, in 2024 and 25. He went to Hungary where Viktor Orban had close ties with Israel, so it's possibly then that these contacts were made. But these details, we expect, should be emerging over time.
0: Well, let's look over to one more story from Russia. We've been talking about Vladimir Putin in Beijing, but you bring us a story of a heavy toll on Bashkirs fighting and dying in Ukraine.
8: Yes. So the Globe and Mail from Toronto has a story about Ruslan Gabasov, who they interviewed. He is in hiding. They interviewed him via WhatsApp from an undisclosed location because Russia has attempted to assassinate him. He is a member of the Bashkir ethnic minority, a Muslim Turkic-speaking people who've lived for centuries under Russian rule. And he points out something that statistics show, using publicly available information, that the single largest group of soldiers to die in Ukraine are the Bashkiris. And as Gabasov says, this is very intentional. In fact, Russian recruiters have gone to the Bashkir region, as well as neighboring ethnic Muslim regions, with quotas of soldiers to fill. And as Gabasov says, the idea is to, Russia has been trying for years to assimilate and Russify the Bashkir people, and the men who don't succumb to that assimilation are sent to war so that their numbers will dwindle. In fact, so many Bashkiris were dying at the onset of the war that the first Ukrainian defense minister actually put out a message saying, why are you all enlisting and dying for Russia? It doesn't mean that you're going to get any rights. I mean, one reason they do so is that they are offered 1 million rubles, which is about $18,000 when they sign up, 20 times the monthly salary in the region.
0: It is an incredible story of the lengths that Russia is going. But let's move to Japan now, Noel, because you have a story there which is interesting about mass allergies affecting the country, and the reason for it goes all the way back to the 1950s.
8: Yeah, that's right. So Japan's allergies affect estimated 43% of the population. It is a national crisis. Apparently, $1.6 billion or £1.2 billion per day are lost during allergy season to sick days and lower consumer spending. So 43% of the population has moderate to severe symptoms. And the reason is because during World War II, Japan relied on its forests, particularly the forests near its cities, for energy. And as a result, after the war, these denuded forests were prone to flooding and landslides, so a decision was made to reforest as quickly as possible with two quick-growing trees, the Japanese cedar sugi and the Japanese cypress hinoki. Well, these trees produce a lightweight pollen. Since they're all the same, they all pollinate at the same time. And in fact, this BBC article starts describing a video where it looks like like smoke coming from the mountains, and it's actually a cloud of pollen.
0: It is incredible to hear that. We had a lot of pollen here in London, but it doesn't sound like it was nearly as bad as in Japan. Just finally, Noel, I love this story from where you are as well, that apparently young people in Switzerland are writing in Swiss German, ruining their standard German skills.
8: Yes, that's right. Well, you are a German speaker, so obviously you're going to appreciate this. And
0: I struggle with the Swiss German by comparison.
8: Well, likewise. I arrived in Switzerland speaking High German, as the standard German is called, and really also struggle with Swiss German. And apparently, young Swiss German speakers are texting one another in Swiss German, whereas their parents still text in standard German because that is the written German that is taught in schools. And so just to show what an important topic this is in for Swiss German speakers, there are all kinds of graphs showing who is speaking what language, who is texting in what language where. And so the question is, will this destroy their standard German? I mean, I can say that some people think they're speaking standard German with me, and they're really not. But the idea, though, that it's actually going to replace standard German outside of advertising, where Swiss German is used frequently, or private text, is probably overblown because this is such a federalist country and each region has its own Swiss German dialect. The German linguist who studied this says he thinks it's unlikely that anybody's going to settle on any one dialect and move away from standard German.
0: Well, maybe not, but nonetheless, if young people are not using their standard German when they write anymore, that does pose a problem later on, doesn't it?
8: Yes, it really does. And it's interesting because even university-educated young people still text each other in Swiss German. But, you know, this is something that exists actually in many countries around the world. I'm sort of a language nerd, and this kind of diglossia can exist. They can cope. I think they could probably, when they're writing a paper, still write in standard German.
0: Okay, so a little bit overblown, but I do love the Swiss approach with lots of graphs to explain everything there. Noel Salmi in Zurich, thank you very much for joining us from our studio there. You're with The Globalist on Monocle Radio. Now here's what else we're keeping an eye on today. Samsung Electronics is to face a major 18-day strike beginning tomorrow after government-mediated talks with unions collapsed earlier today. Some 48,000 workers are to lay down their tools in what could have a major impact on South Korea's economy and the global supply of semiconductors. The Trump administration is set to scale down the size of military forces available to the NATO military alliance in the event of an emergency. That's according to the news agency Reuters. The NATO force model is a pool of troops that every NATO member identifies as ready to respond to an attack or crisis. Two Chinese oil tankers have exited the Strait of Hormuz after comments from Trump and Vice President J.D. Vance that progress has been made towards ending the conflict. The U.S. Senate, meanwhile, advanced a measure that could limit Trump's authorization to conduct operations against Iran. And Republican Congressman Thomas Massey is the latest to lose his seat in an intra-party primary challenge after the Kentucky lawmaker defied Donald Trump by supporting the release of the Epstein files and criticizing the Iran war. Massey was beaten in a primary by the Trump-backed Ed Gallrain ahead of November's congressional elections. This is The Globalist. Stay tuned. We have just reached 10:32 in Baku, 8:32 in Zurich. Well, the Azerbaijani capital, Baku, is hosting the World Urban Forum this week. And true to form for an outlet that specializes in urbanism, we here at Monocle have not one but two of our roving correspondents at the forum. We heard from Carlotta Ribello on Monday, and today I'm joined from Baku by Gregory Scruggs, Monocle's Seattle correspondent. Greg, you are a long way from home.
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0: we may be losing you, Greg. 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
0: You're back with The Globalist. We're going to try and get Greg back, but in the meantime, with the World Cup looming, each week Monocle is going to be taking a look at one of the aspects of this special event in the US, Canada, and Mexico. This week, Andrew Muller muses on all the things that have and could possibly go wrong.

0: Any World Cup is an astonishing feat of organisation. Wrangling logistics, adjusting for politics, attempting to impose some sort of order on the occasional rowdiness of fans. This is all more the case than usual with this World Cup. 48 teams playing 104 matches in 16 cities in three host countries, one of which has within the last year or so threatened to attack and or annex each of the other two.
1: Look, what I'd like to see, Canada become our 51st state.
0: A goodly deal of contumely was heaped upon organising body FIFA and its challenging-to-like President Gianni Infantino late last year, when FIFA endowed US President Donald Trump with its inaugural and extravagantly ugly FIFA Peace Prize.
2: Mr. President, this is your prize, this is your Peace Prize. There is also a beautiful medal for you that you can wear everywhere you want to go.
0: But any organisation in FIFA's position, i.e. one about to bet a global event with a likely audience of billions upon the goodwill of a man who once imposed punitive tariffs on altogether blameless seabirds.
3: More bizarre still, the remote Australian territory of Heard Island also tariffed 10%. Those tariffs may be hard to collect, though, because its main inhabitants are penguins.
0: Would have been wise to err on the side of unctuous flattery, which would have embarrassed Idi Amin. The list of things which could possibly go wrong with this World Cup is long. In this episode of Monocle Radio's World Cup preview series, we will address only a few of the most urgent.
4: Will all 48 teams actually turn up?
0: The prospect of holes in the fixture or gaps in team sheets must be assessed as non-zero. The most obvious concern appears, as of this broadcast, to have been assuaged. The team representing the Islamic Republic of Iran have taken a formal farewell from their fellow citizens in Tehran and intend to play, despite a previous menace from President Trump to the effect that it would be better if they didn't.
5: Posting on Truth last night, the US president said that Iran is welcome at the World Cup before adding that he doesn't believe it's appropriate that they may be there for their own life and safety.
0: Somewhat cheekily, Iranian football authorities have insisted that visas be granted even to players and officials who performed their military service with the Islamic Revolutionary Guard Corps, a proscribed terrorist organization in the US. Recurrent rumours around other teams, Iraq's name comes up a lot, suggest that visas for individual players may be denied or delayed. Fans of some teams may also struggle for entry, though the usual $15,000 bond for visitors from some countries has been suspended if they hold a match ticket.
6: Hooray.
7: Might any of the visiting teams cause issues?
0: They already are. Local tournament organisers in Seattle have designated the June 26th Group G fixture at Lumen Field an LGBTQ plus pride match. Amusingly, the teams involved are Iran and Egypt, both of whose reactions thus far have stopped some way short of offering to enter into the spirit of things by wearing rainbow bootlaces.
8: Oh no.
9: Will fear of ice scare crowds away?
0: It may be a coincidence, but President Trump has recently floated a rebrand for U.S. Immigration and Customs Enforcement.
10: Huh? I wanted to change the name of ICE, which is a tough name, you know, to NICE, so that when the fake news reports, they said it was a nice day with NICE. We spent a beautiful day with NICE.
0: His administration has hedged on whether ICE, or NICE, will be encouraged to regard the crowds attending some World Cup matches as an irresistibly target-rich environment, but it has confirmed that they will be present at venues in a law enforcement capacity.
6: Oh, phew.
11: I very much care about this kind of thing, and I'm definitely not mental.
12: Will there be questions raised about profiteering?
0: There are at every World Cup, but it seems likely that they will be louder and angrier than usual at this one. Even President Trump has said he wouldn't pay the $1,120 price of the cheapest ticket for the United States opening game against Paraguay. That, incidentally, was roughly what the original US-Canada-Mexico bid suggested the priciest tickets for the World Cup final might cost. They went on sale in April for about 10 times that. There has been further grumbling about attempts by public transport operators to cash in. New Jersey Transit proposed a $150 fare for the 30-minute train ride from New York City to MetLife Stadium, slashed following uproar to a mildly less larcenous $98.
6: Boo!
4: What are the chances of a diplomatic incident among the three host nations?
0: This is like asking what are the chances of breakages when one turns a bull loose in a China shop. President Trump will, for nearly 6 weeks, be compelled to share a spotlight with Canada and Mexico, two countries about whom he struggles to go 6 minutes without disparaging. You would get shorter odds on the trophy being lifted on July 19th by the captain of Gibraltar, and they didn't qualify. For Monocle Radio, I'm Andrew Mullen.

0: Over there.
1: We may have lost Greg for a
0: second time. We won't try. Greg, can you hear me?
2: Yes. Hello, Chris.
0: Oh, you're back. Okay, we've got you. Greg, we'll try this one more time.
2: Indeed. The media hub is buzzing with journalists who are clearly uploading a lot of video files at the moment.
0: Yes, it sounds exactly like that. So what are you doing over there at the in this media scrum?
2: Indeed. Well, I've been, this is my sixth World Urban Forum, and I have been roving the Baku Olympic Stadium, listening in for tidbits, nuggets of knowledge about how cities and countries around the world are attempting to solve solve the global housing crisis.
0: No small feat at all. Like everyone, yeah, it's just easy stuff. So tell us how that's been going. I do understand that there's been a flagship publication launched yesterday. Tell us what that was, what that entailed.
2: Yes, well, the UN Habitat, who is the host of this urban jamboree, they have a flagship publication, the World Cities Report, and they put out their first housing-focused edition yesterday, really putting up some of those headline numbers, you know, something like 3.4 billion people on planet Earth lack access to secure, safe, and adequate housing. You know, 1 billion of them still live in slums and informal settlements, even after decades of global attention on that issue. And the global housing deficit, right, the amount of housing units that whether it's public, private sector, whomever needs to build, has gone up from 250 million in 2010 to now 288 million. So, you know, the problem, it seems, might be getting worse.
0: Well, the problem is getting worse, no doubt, in many places, and that's just general housing. Then you bring into the conversation something like conflicts and rebuilding housing there. I understand that even Iran has spoken at this World Urban Forum and asked for the rebuilding of 150,000 homes damaged during the conflict.
2: That's correct. I mean, we're an interesting part of the world here in the Caucasus at the moment. We are in a country that borders Iran, and a country that, you know, has a large, the Azeri ethnic community is shared. There's actually more Azeris in Iran than in Azerbaijan. So a very close relationship between these two neighbors. And I think Iran saw this opportunity. They're not always welcome on the world stage, but certainly they were here in Baku to plead their case that they are the victims in this ongoing conflict with the U.S. and Israel, and specifically looking at the civilian infrastructure that 150,000 homes are going to need to be rebuilt in a very urbanized country, by the way, that already was struggling with an inadequate housing problem.
0: Well, Greg, beyond housing, I understand as well that we have some transport news out of the World Urban Forum. The Azerbaijani president met with the Georgian prime minister, and they're going to restart Baku-Tbilisi train services.
2: Indeed. Certainly for the Azerbaijanis, this is an opportunity to have bilateral meetings with heads of state. They've had a pretty impressive number of world leaders come to Baku this week, especially from Central Asia. And Azerbaijan's been in a funny spot. They actually closed their borders as land borders, as many countries did in March 2020, and over 6 years later have not reopened them. That puts them in the extreme minority of countries that are still restricting cross-border travel, land borders. Again, you can fly in and out, no problem. And so that indeed disrupted what I'm sure is a quite lovely route through the Caucasus, the Baku-Tbilisi train service. But I think, you know, this World Urban Forum, having the United Nations here, encouraging a bit more opening, if you will, and the train will start running again next week on the 26th of May.
0: And just finally, Greg, give us some of the color from the event, because I understand there's also an urban expo which has just such a weird and crazy range of stuff going on. The actor Richard Gere is there, and Miss Caspian Sea, who I understand you met yesterday.
2: That's correct. Richard Gere, foundation sponsored a documentary on homelessness in Spain, where he lives, which will be premiering this week at the Urban Cinema. Miss Caspian Sea was roaming around, making more of an environmental case, not so urban or housing focused, but I mean, we are on the shores of the Caspian Sea, and it is a polluted body of water that, you know, if you want to raise some global attention, obviously it's working. In the Urban Expo, you might go from a booth where Saudi Arabia is touting the latest luxury real estate development, and you walk just a few meters and you're in the favela hub where slum dwellers from around the world are

0: sharing their experiences on how they're upgrading informal settlements. So it really runs the gamut of the urban experience in the year 2026, from luxury high rises to people still living in shacks.
1: Well, it certainly does. And Gregory Scruggs, Monocle's Seattle correspondent, joining us from Baku. Glad you could just about give us all of your explanations and findings there. Thank you. You're with the Globalist on Monocle Radio.
2: IQ, EQ, and AI. Three components key to the craft of innovation at UBS. Because to stay ahead in a rapidly evolving age, you need a partner with decades of experience, endless passion for the work, and a finger on the pulse of leading technologies, bridging human expertise with artificial intelligence, all to elevate you. UBS, banking is our craft.
1: You're back with The Globalist, and it is time now for a roundup of some tech news with a twist, because I am joined now by Monocle's technology correspondent, David Phelan. Except that, David, you're not with me here in the studio. I'm very sad to say you can't hand over any gadgets. You're all the way in our studio in Tokyo.
3: That's right, yes. I wish I could physically hand them over to you, but all I can do is show and tell.
1: I'm just going to have to imagine what kind of gadgets you have over there. You're there, as I understand, for a Sony event and unveiling that's been like a decade in the making.
3: Yes, that's right. It's a big year for Sony. It's their 80th anniversary this year, but also 10 years ago, they started making noise-cancelling headphones, an area of the market that was really dominated by Bose, for consumers at least. And initially, they were very good, the 1000X series, but now 10 years on, they wanted to celebrate this by creating something called the Sony 1000X The Collection, which are the 10th anniversary version, and they will say, and I think I agree, their best headphones yet.
1: Their best headphones yet. Well, have you tried them out? I know you can't hand them to me right now, but I do understand that you tried them out on your long flight all the way over to Tokyo. Did they cancel out the babies and other annoying passengers?
3: Yeah, no, the noise cancelling is really tremendous. And so you know, I'm wearing them now, Chris. So
1: okay.
3: I've got them on in the studio. The interesting thing is that the previous version, the XM6, has slightly better noise cancelling. It's almost identical technology inside the two of them. But because the XM6 are bigger and bulkier, they sort of clamp to your head more, so that there's better passive noise cancelling. But the active noise cancelling, the electronic bit of it, is just as good and is really strong. Certainly, I didn't hear any babies, but it was a Japan Airlines flight, so as you know, they're very well behaved on such such airlines. But yeah, no, it absolutely quelled any engine noise in the background.
1: Well, that's good to hear. And then talking about the competitors, I mean, when you describe some of those details in this new collection, does that continue to bring the fight to Bose and Apple for that matter as well?
3: Yes, definitely. I think what's interesting is, as I said, Bose was always in the lead for noise cancelling. Then about the fourth generation of these headphones, which was some years ago, about 6 years ago, absolutely then Sony had caught up and then was beginning to be seen to have overtaken Bose in terms of sound quality. And I believe that although both brands are fantastic at cutting out extraneous noises, I do think that Sony definitely has the edge. But then what these new headphones do is take the design battle to, exactly as you say, to brands like Apple. This particular set of headphones has a new kind of faux leather that was developed over 2 years, which is very soft, very comfortable, so you can wear it for longer. Again, because it's not as hefty as the XM6, it is lighter on the head. And certainly for my entire flight to Tokyo, I wore them very comfortably. And the other way that it's comparing is that these headphones are even more expensive than the Apple AirPods Max 2, which are definitely more expensive than the Bose ones. So it's a lot of firsts for Sony.
1: Firsts, and it is a bit pricey. But one thing I wanted to get your take on, David, while we have you, when it comes to headphones, you talk about design and sort of that question. But also, is it cool these days to have wired headphones or wireless headphones? What's your take?
3: Oh, yeah, absolutely. I think there's a real fad for wired headphones now. It slightly surprises me because they're often just in-ear headphones. Like you see people walking down the street using the ones that used to come with an iPhone, and which Apple still sell, or something like that. So the sound quality is rarely as good, but I think there is some kind of feeling of security of wearing them. You know that they're not going to fall off, or worse, heaven forbid, there was a spate in New York of people ripping AirPods Max off people's heads because they could run away with them and sell them. You can't do that with wired ones, and there is you just know exactly where you are, and they don't need recharging, and even if the audio isn't as good, they are, you know, you feel safe with them.
1: There is a safety aspect to it. Well, just finally, David, as you did mention, 80th anniversary for Sony as well. What else do they have kind of coming down the pipeline this year?
3: Yes, it's a very big year. In fact, I've been to a number of Sony events recently. Usually Sony events are sort of two or three come along at once, like London buses, including they've just launched their latest Xperia smartphone and a huge series of TVs, which I saw last week in Weybridge, their UK headquarters, which were remarkable. They using this technology called RGB, which obviously stands for red, green, blue, and is what is being adopted by a lot of companies as an alternative to OLED, because it has bright colours that are very precise and strong contrast. And Sony's true RGB, as they call it, is one of their big things for this year, and the TVs will be coming out in the next months. And they also showed a rather remarkable soundbar, which had multiple speakers around the room, but did this incredible thing where we were watching a scene from James Bond movie where you could actually hear the church bells ringing above your head, even though the speakers were not actually there. They're very clever with the software.
1: TVs, smartphones, and headphones. Oh, my. David Phelan in Tokyo, thank you for joining us. You're listening to The Globalist on Monocle Radio. Well, finally, on today's show, the International Booker Prize of 2026 was announced last night, and the winner is Yang Shuangzi, writer of Taiwan Travelogue. It's a sort of fictional travelogue chosen from a shortlist of six books of long-form fiction from around the world. The prize is designed to recognize the work of translators as well. The money is divided equally between the author and translator of the book into English. The translator awarded last night was the Taiwanese-American Lin King. Well, to tell us more about all of this and what went into the decision, I'm joined now by Nilanjana Roy, a novelist, FT columnist, and International Booker jury member. It's good to have you on the show, Nilanjana. There's a lot of firsts here.
4: It's absolutely wonderful to be here. You know, what a lovely way to start the morning with the memory of the excitement last night at the International Booker Prize award ceremony. There are a lot of firsts out here. I don't think we were that conscious of, making those choices when we sat down to discuss the books, because we were looking mostly at the stories. We were mostly at the excitement that we felt having read and reread all of these. But Taiwan Travelogue is probably the first book, I think, translated from Mandarin Chinese. It's the first book to win by a Taiwanese author about Taiwan itself. I also think it's really exciting that aside from the firsts and, you know, the medals that it wears, it's a remarkably beguiling book. It's written in layers, and it's almost like peeling an orange or an onion. As you come to its core, you just discover there are so many layers of history, of politics, and how those politics enter even the most intimate friendships.
1: So tell us, Nilanjana, about sort of you're a jury member. How difficult was this decision? What sort of grabbed you, or you described a bit there, what grabbed you with Taiwan Travelogue, but what set it apart from the other five books that were in the running?
4: What's wonderful about this process is, as you said, that there's five of us with five completely different reading histories and worldviews. And so I think every book on the long list and the short list has had its champions, as they should. Every author and translator has been warmly received. But when we got into this discussion, I think in this process, some books just start to rise to the top as you talk it over with everyone. There was a freshness to this. There was a joyousness about Taiwan Travelogue, even though it delves into the intricacies of colonial encounters, the mark left behind, in this case, by Taiwan's period of Japanese colonialism. It takes some very serious issues and makes them lighthearted and almost like a game, an intense game that you're entering into along with the reader. I love the fact that it doesn't, make the translation invisible, that you're ringed by forewords and afterwards in the translator's presence, sometimes a little inscrutable, sometimes open to multiple interpretations, is right there on the page. I like that, the idea that translation doesn't have to hide itself. It can be a wonderfully disruptive force that sits there with you at the same table.
1: That is really interesting, Nilanjana, because as I said at the outset, I mean, this prize also seeks to award the translators. So was this sort of this approach that Lin King took, was that part of the reason that this book won as well?
4: I don't think we were conscious of it. We weren't trying to make a point. There a lot of your discussions center around the thing that all readers or the world over really want, which is you want enjoyment, you want to be astonished, you also want to go back, and this is true of many of the books on the shortlist, all of the books on the shortlist. You want to be able to go back and reread and have a book reveal itself even more to you, or make you stop in your tracks and think. The fact that it is a book about translation only makes it that much more delightful. And I love what Lin King said at the ceremony yesterday. She said that in the US, orange juice is sold with the options of no pulp and with pulp. And in the UK, she learns that orange juice is either smooth or with juicy bits. And then she said, I hope we can all start thinking of translation not as the pulp, but as the juicy bits, and proudly labeling it so on the carton.
1: I do love that. Just very quickly, we have a little bit left, but just another word on the translators. Is there a point in this process when you do this that you start to realize that translators come up as regularly as authors do? Are there experts in the field?
4: I am so glad that you asked that. The one thing that I wished, which is of course impossible, is that every reader gets to see read the long lists and the short lists. But I wish that readers could spend a year reading more in translation. Every translator has a signature, a style, a voice, their own politics. And as you read for this remarkable prize, I think we read 128 books over the course of the year together. You're in awe of their creative powers and of the way that they bring an already great text to life in another home.
1: Nilanjana S. Roy, novelist, FT columnist, and International Booker jury member. Thank you so much for joining us today. That's all for today's program. Thanks to our producers, Angelica Jobson, Tom Webb, and Christy O'Grady. Our researcher, Josefina Astronaglia Gomez. Our studio manager, Christy O'Grady, with editing assistance from Steph Chungu. I'll be back with The Briefing at midday in London. The Globalist returns at the same time tomorrow. I'm Chris Chermak. Thanks for listening.

0: You are listening to Monocle Radio in association with Chanel Watches. 7 times stronger than steel, the J12 ceramic is unmatched in its resistance to abrasions over time. Yet its greatest strength lies in its softness. Polished with diamond powder, it feels as smooth as silk against the skin. Combined with the Caliber 12.1 manufacturer movement, the exceptional material embodies all the expertise and cutting-edge technology of Chanel watchmaking. An invincible softness that becomes one with whomever wears it. Chanel Watches, official timekeeper of Monocle Radio.
1: It is 1700 in Canberra, 9 a.m. in Rome, 8 a.m. here in London, and 3 a.m. in Ottawa. That's the time on Monocle Radio, brought to you by Chanel Watches. Coming to you from Studio One at Midori House in London, I'm Chris Chermak with you on Monocle Radio for another few hours. We did just hear The Globalist. If you missed today's program, you can listen back online or wherever you get your podcast. But coming up in just a moment, we'll have the latest in finance from The Bulletin with UBS and Tom Edwards. A little bit later on, Nick Manise and Grace Charlton bring us a brand new edition of Monocle on Design, just aired last night for the first time. We've also got The Stack, Monocle's Fernando Augusto Pacheco, speaking with Emma Tucker, editor-in-chief of The Wall Street Journal. We'll also keep an eye on some of the top stories we're following today. I'll be here to bring us great tunes as well. That's all up ahead here on Monocle Radio. But first, here are the day's main news headlines. Chinese President Xi Jinping said it was imperative to end the conflict in the Middle East through negotiation, as he hosted Russian President Vladimir Putin in Beijing today. European leaders have called on Xi to also use his influence to end the war in Ukraine. Samsung Electronics is to face a major 18-day strike beginning tomorrow after government-mediated talks with unions collapsed earlier today. Some 48,000 workers are to lay down their tools in what could have a major impact on South Korea's economy and the supply of semiconductors. The Trump administration is set to scale down the size of military forces available to the NATO military alliance in the event of an emergency. That's according to the news agency Reuters. The NATO force model is a pool of troops that every NATO member identifies as ready to respond to an attack or crisis. And two Chinese oil tankers have exited the Strait of Hormuz after comments from Trump and Vice President J.D. Vance that progress has been made towards ending the conflict. The U.S. Senate, meanwhile, advanced a measure that could limit Trump's authorization to conduct operations against Iran. I'm Chris Chermak, and that's the news here on Monocle Radio.

0: Before we get to the bulletin with UBS, a look at some more stories from the Wall Street Journal for you. Their top currently is Thomas Massie, the Kentucky lawmaker, defeated in a Republican primary after attacks from Donald Trump. The president wanted the seven-term Kentucky lawmaker gone after a series of high-profile run-ins, including over the Epstein files and the Iran war. He's the latest lawmaker who defied Trump to lose a primary challenge ahead of November's congressional elections. An exclusive from the Journal as well, a flurry of suspicious oil trades worth $800 million have triggered a regulatory probe. The Commodity Futures Trading Commission is parsing records of trades made just before a social media post by President Donald Trump. America's toxic divide reaches the jury room. Trial lawyers and jury consultants say that an erosion of trust in the justice system, more rigid viewpoints and starker political divides have made pitched juror battles more common. And these parents are buying homes for their kids with strings attached. The least affordable housing market in decades has turned a milestone of independence into a family affair. You can read some of those stories on the Wall Street Journal site. You can also sign up to our own daily newsletter. That is the Monocle Minute. Head over to monocle.com/minute. For now, though, here on Monocle Radio, it's time to head to the financial world. We'll join Monocle's head of radio, Tom Edwards. It's the Bulletin with UBS.
1: Hello and welcome to The Bulletin with UBS on Monocle Radio. Each week, the sharpest minds and freshest thinkers in finance take you beyond the numbers and hype, right to the heart of the big issues of the day. Today on the show, we're discussing a funding milestone that offers a potential breakthrough for young people across Africa. This past week, leading non-profit Chanson International announced that it secured $29 million for its Future of Work Fund, a cutting-edge funding model that uses income share agreements to allow more than 15,000 young people across the continent of Africa to access quality education, reducing financing risks and offering an alternative to traditional debt-based student loans. This investment in the FWF includes a new commitment from the UBS Optimus Foundation, alongside a growing community of funders. The fund's goal is to close at $33 million by the end of the year. Now, the UBS Optimus Foundation, as we've discussed previously on this show, is a global network of 10 separately organised and regulated tax-exempt charitable organisations founded and managed by UBS. The foundation offers UBS clients a platform to use their wealth to drive positive social and environmental change. Chanson International is a non-profit organisation committed to creating fair, sustainable education finance pathways across Africa through those innovative new models and cross-sector partnerships. To tell us more, I'm delighted to welcome to the show today the CEO of the UBS Optimus Foundation Network, also Head of Social Impact and Philanthropy at UBS, Tom Hall, and also, alongside him, the co-founder and CEO of Chanson International, Batya Blankers. Tom Hall, Batya Blankers, thank you so much for being with us. Fascinating discussion in prospect today about the future of work and about the Future of Work Fund. Let's talk a little bit, before we get into the nitty-gritty, about the big picture. We know that demography is one of those huge secular trends that's reshaping the world, but it's reshaping the future of work, of course. Maybe you can both chip in on why, if you like, the sort of traditional approaches to these models are being challenged. Tom Hall, I'll throw that over to you first of all.
2: Yeah, so look, I mean, so looking at this completely macro, and obviously we've talked before, Tom, on many occasions about UBS's focus, particularly from the philanthropy side, to try and find what I like to call impact unicorns. So ideas, whether it's non-profit or for-profit ventures that genuinely have the opportunity to have impact in the billions and address some big social and environmental problems the world's facing. And I think, you know, perhaps there's nothing more pertinent currently than how do we create meaningful employment opportunities for people, whether that's in work or as entrepreneurs globally, to grow our global economies. And I think something I've been reflecting on a lot recently is that, you know, UBS is the world's largest global wealth manager globally. And the question in my mind, in particular now, given that we think 50% of all young people will be in Africa in the next decade, is how can we ensure that we create the environment that allow those African economies to become the African cheetahs, if you like, of the next over the next few decades that drive global growth. And job creation is obviously a critical element to that, and essential to job creation is education. And I think, you know, one of the big challenges we have is there's like 500 million young people who don't get access to tertiary education. Yet how you get access to that is a critical question. You know, some economies, in Switzerland in particular, I think there's pretty much free tertiary education. That's less and less common in most countries around the world. And generally speaking, your options are you get some form of a grant or a student loan, or you get a scholarship. Now, scholarships are fantastic. That's been an element that the philanthropic community has been funding for decades, if not, you know, over 100 years. And those lucky enough to get a scholarship obviously benefit from them, but they aren't really scalable. So if you look at like that 500 million number of young people who deserve the chance to get a tertiary education's probably increase your annual income from somewhere between 4 to 10 times after you complete them. So it's kind of like the cherry on the cake of your whole school journey is that tertiary education. You know, you are lucky enough to get a scholarship, what choice do you have, particularly in a lower resource country? And the short answer is, you know, probably an extremely expensive student loan. Most people don't take out that debt. And even if they do, then they end up being saddled with it. And what Bhatia has created with income share agreements, and I'll let her kind of dig into how those work, and then following on from that, the Future of Work Fund is, we think, a highly scalable way to provide fair price student financing and enable these tens, if not hundreds of millions of young people around the world to get the education they need to then go on to fill the jobs and the future of work.
1: Well, absolutely. And Bhatia, let's bring you in here then. Tell us a bit about how you train your lens on this fascinating area, and tell us a bit about Chancellor International and how it's trying to really move the needle against that backdrop that Tom's described.
3: Yeah, thanks. I mean, I think to add another lens to what Tom has described, it's access to education, but then it's also aligning education to the future of work, right? The world of work is changing rapidly. The needs in the private sector and the labor market is also changes much faster than ever before. And so not only is it about creating access to education, but ensuring that the education that is then sort of implemented or accessed by the young person really gives them the skills they need for changing labor markets. And it's quite an exciting space. There's a lot happening, I think, especially as we look at these global demographic shifts. The way that Chanson thinks about it is ultimately around using financial incentives to align all these critical stakeholders. So we think of this learning to earning journey for young people, right? And typically we would work with young people like Alette, for instance, who comes from a subsistence farming household. They lived off her mom selling tomatoes. She could not afford to go to college or university when she graduated in Rwanda. And we had pre-selected a college in Rwanda that provided very high quality education, that had fantastic linkages to the private sector, internships. They really had exactly what specifically the hospitality sector was looking for in Rwanda. And we started financing students there. And so we invited Alette to come and get financing from Chance, and then she accessed this incredible program. The financial burden upfront was taken away. We were pretty sure upfront also that she was going to get a job. We actually mapped that out in a very detailed, data-driven way, sort of our secret sauce, I would say. And the commitment from Alette was to repay 15% of her net income for a couple of years after she graduated, and only once she had a job. And she's actually gone on to be quite a high flyer and has set up her own business. But at its essence, you know, the product has sort of aligned Alette's incentive to come get into education, stay in education. The education provider is incentivized to continue delivering high quality education because we're improving their cash flow really just by providing more students. And at the other end, employers are incentivized to hire more, grow, because they're getting the kind of quality candidates that they want. And then overall, you know, the repayments come back and we can actually raise sustainable financing in this way.
1: Well, yeah, and that's interesting. And I think that touches upon this really interesting idea, which Tom also alluded to, which is that maybe some traditional philanthropic approaches, not sort of interrogating the correct areas, they certainly were, but they were maybe asking the wrong questions. And Tom, maybe you can just talk to me a little bit about that. You sort of mentioned it before. It's about shifting emphases, right? And where the risk sits. And you hear from Bhatia describing the solutions, how it is possible to pivot that risk profile. But tell us a little bit about how maybe philanthropy wasn't quite aligned with the right kinds of outcomes perhaps before.
2: Well, yeah, look, and I hesitate to be critical about some of these models, because I think it, you know, people do what works and they're trying to help disadvantaged kids get access to education. I think the challenge with the scholarship model is the incentives are certainly in the hands of the academic institutions, because they tend to hold a lot of capital that then, you know, pays out income that might fund, say, $1 million might fund, you know, 50K a year for 3 years, which is, you know, probably the cost of a student at an elite school in the US, maybe even a bit more than that, certainly would cover, my son's at Cambridge, so I know the cost of those exactly now. So they, you know, would definitely cover that all in. And I guess there's two areas where that can improve, right? On the one hand, there's no real control on academic institutions offering courses to kids that may not have any way of them meaningfully getting higher paid work. So what I love about Bhatia's model and income share agreements more generally is you genuinely control for that, because the academic institution has skin in the game as to whether the courses that they give to kids leads to jobs and the jobs that are required by labor markets now. So it's creating a much more kind of integrated system, if you like. And interestingly, what we see works with some of these income share agreements is they tend to do shorter courses that are cheaper that lead to work sooner, which is obviously the outcome that we want. So that's one dimension that I think is super interesting. And then the other is just, you know, taking that example of $1 million, that does one kid for 3 years in a traditional scholarship model. If I lend that money at 50,000 each, I can do 20, right? And if they repay me in 3 or 6 or 9 years, I can then reuse that model. And I think the track record that we've seen from the income share agreements that Chancen have done is, you know, on average, you're potentially able to recycle that capital somewhere between 3 to 5 times in a 10-year period. So instead of doing 3 students in a 10-year period, you may be able to do as many as 100 with the same $1 million invested, which is obviously like a different order of magnitude as to what's, you know, potentially possible. And of course, because it's an income share agreement, that initial upfront injection of capital into the student's education gets repaid when they get a job. And therefore, that's, you know, that's A, how you get the leverage and the recycling and more students. But B, it completely changes the paradigm, right? So if in a scholarship model, you wanted to provide a scholarship for every young person who arguably deserves that opportunity to, you know, increase their earning potential, you'd need something like $60 trillion of capital in endowments to pay for scholarships for each and every young person. And given the wealth management industry is only $130 trillion, that probably seems somewhat insurmountable. I mean, we think, as I've said on this podcast before, philanthropy might grow to $12 trillion over the next decade, which is a lot of money, but even that's not even anywhere near enough just to do scholarships, let alone all the other issues that philanthropy tries to tackle. Whereas an example like this, where we actually take the risk to lend to the students, albeit with this control mechanism that the income share agreement bakes in, you'd only need about $500 billion to provide capital to every single young person who perhaps deserves that opportunity. And then that money gets repaid and recycled, right? So it's actually shifting what is a traditional philanthropic intervention into something that could eventually become investable. So for me, this is the quintessential kind of impact unicorn type idea.
1: Well, let's talk about it in a bit more detail. The UBS Optimus Foundation is a key investor in the Future of Work Fund. Bhatia, tell us a bit more about the fund. I think we can kind of summarise the discussion thus far. It's designed not just to address access, but it's designed for those outcomes that you've both been talking about. But tell us a bit more about the fund, the rationale behind it, and what you see the potential being here.
3: When we started Chancen, I mean, we were a not-for-profit organization, and we did a pilot with about 900 young people, largely through donor funding. And then as I was looking at scale-up across Rwanda, Kenya, and South Africa, I tried to identify the sort of the next sources of funding. And what became clear very quickly is that the sources of funding wouldn't be commercial funding, because this was seen as way too risky and we didn't have enough of a track record. It also wasn't going to be the same investors that invest in the microfinance industry or similar, because they have such short tenors. And so what we needed here was really patient capital that was willing to go through the sort of this research and development phase that we need to do for the next, maybe still another 2 years, until we have enough data to really prove an asset class. And actually, it was through meeting the UBS Optimus Foundation team who taught me about blended finance that we then came up with this idea that let's move it off balance sheet, set up a special purpose vehicle, and layer in different types of capital. So Chancen would then operate, the special purpose vehicle. All the student financing comes from that, and sort of the day-to-day activities still sit within the organization. And one of the primary objectives of setting up the Future of Work Fund was to attract development bank investments and family offices that may have previously been not willing to take the risk. And so I think what's magic about the Future of Work Fund is it's layered with this very patient capital tranche, which is where the UBS Optimus Foundation has invested. And then on top of that, it's unlocked, sort of we can bring on senior notes from DFC or from other family offices like Kenya's. And the fund has raised to date $29 million. We've almost deployed all of it, in fact, and committed that to students. So that's approximately 10,000 students. We hope to get to 15 by the end of this year. And from an impact perspective, we've also sort of achieved our goals there. A large majority come from $2 a day households. 60% are women, which is really important to us. Over 50% come from rural areas. And then I think what's also being tested now, or we're starting to prove, is our underwriting model, the ability for us to project this future income, right? You know, collecting the data on the education provider, understanding what the young person's going to earn in the future, giving them the contract, and then actually watching the repayments. And from the repayments, we can see that our projections were correct, or maybe even a little bit conservative, because the repayment rates are at sort of 8% above target. So the young people we have financed, I think they're 2,500 now in repayments, are going into the jobs we had projected and maybe even earning a little bit more than what we had thought.
1: 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I'm Tom Edwards. Thanks for listening.
0: That was The Bulletin with UBS. Thanks very much, Tom. And tune in at the start of every week, midnight London time on Mondays, for brand new editions of the program. This is Chris Chermak at Midori House. I've got the latest headlines at the top of the hour. But until then, time for some great music here on Monocle Radio.
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0: 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And first up for music this hour from the UK, it's Jessie Ware.

0: Lots of songs for you to enjoy. We got a few more after this.
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0: Welcome back. This is Chris Chermak at Midori House. We are nearing 9 a.m. here in London. A few more tracks before we get there, starting with Ayom.

0: You are listening to Monocle Radio in association with Chanel Watches. 7 times stronger than steel, the J12 ceramic is unmatched in its resistance to abrasions over time. Yet its greatest strength lies in its softness. Polished with diamond powder, it feels as smooth as silk against the skin. Combined with the Caliber 12.1 manufacture movement, the exceptional material embodies all the expertise and cutting-edge technology of Chanel watchmaking. An invincible softness that becomes one with whomever wears it. Chanel Watches, official timekeeper of Monocle Radio.
1: It is 20:00 in Auckland, 11 a.m. in Athens, 9 a.m. here in London, and 7 a.m. in Nuuk. That's the time on Monocle Radio, brought to you by Chanel Watches. Coming to you from Studio One at Midori House in London, I'm Chris Chermack with you on Monocle Radio for the next few hours. Coming up a little bit later on this morning, Fernando Augusto Pacheco brings us the latest edition of The Stack. He'll be speaking with Emma Tucker, editor-in-chief of The Wall Street Journal. We've also got The Briefing coming up at midday London time. Lots of agenda-setting news from right here at Midori House. I'll also bring us some great tunes. That's all up ahead here on Monocle Radio. But first, here are the day's main news headlines. Chinese President Xi Jinping said it was imperative to end the conflict in the Middle East through negotiation as he hosted Russian President Vladimir Putin in Beijing today. European leaders have called on Xi to also use his influence to end the war in Ukraine. Samsung Electronics is to face a major 18-day strike beginning tomorrow after government-mediated talks with unions collapsed earlier today. Some 48,000 workers are to lay down their tools in what could have a major impact on South Korea's economy and the supply of semiconductors. The Trump administration is set to scale down the size of military forces available to the NATO military alliance in the event of an emergency. That's according to the news agency Reuters. The NATO force model is a pool of troops that every NATO member identifies as ready to respond to an attack or a crisis. And two Chinese oil tankers have exited the Strait of Hormuz after comments from Trump and Vice President J.D. Vance that progress has been made towards ending the conflict. The U.S. Senate, meanwhile, advanced a measure that could limit Trump's authorization to conduct operations against Iran. I'm Chris Chermack, and that's the news here on Monocle Radio.

0: Well, let's look at some other stories from France 24 for you. Xi welcomes Putin in Beijing and hails China's unyielding ties with Russia. A look at the visit of Russian President Vladimir Putin to Beijing. You can hear about that on The Globalist earlier this morning as well. The Middle East war live, a live blog. Donald Trump is to attend a G7 summit in France in June. That is some breaking news there. The European Union is reaching a deal on a U.S. trade pact as Trump threatens new tariffs by July 4th. European Union lawmakers and member states reached a deal earlier on Wednesday to implement the bloc's trade pact with the United States, ending months of wrangling over the accord. Trump has threatened to impose new tariffs on the 4th of July if they didn't reach a deal. We'll still see if that goes through the European Parliament. Let's see, one more story for you as well. A big one out of the U.S. that the IRS will not pursue Donald Trump for back taxes under a settlement agreement. The Internal Revenue Service has reached a deal with Trump and the administration. There will also be a fund, a weaponization fund of $1.7 billion to compensate political allies who feel they were unfairly prosecuted under the Biden administration. You can read those stories from France 24. You can also sign up to our own daily newsletter, that is the Monocle Minute. Head over to monocle.com/minute. Well, we do have Monocle on Design at the top of the hour. We've got the stack coming up as well and the briefing at midday London time. But until all of that, let's hear some of our favorite tracks on Monocle Radio.
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0: Welcome back. Music for the rest of this hour with me, Chris Chermak at Midori House. First up, Sophie Royer.

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0: Welcome back to Monocle Radio. Chris Termack still with you at Midori House. A Monocle Radio throwback is next from the French trio that is Diva.

0: Jigsaw Story out of Thailand there, rounding out a whole bunch of songs for you to enjoy over the last 20 minutes or so. Yuxek and Bertrand Bourgalat just before that as well. We've got a few more tracks after break.
1: Bienvenue.

0: de Monocle Café in Paris. Tucked away on Rue Bachaumont in Paris' beautiful second arrondissement, it's the perfect spot for a noisette, an evening apéro, some retail therapy, or a brew of our print offerings. Our friendly staff are on hand to help and impart a bit of neighborhood wisdom too. 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À bientôt!
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2: Welcome back to Monocle Radio. Chris Chermak still with you at Midori House. We're heading to Japan next for a Monocle Radio throwback. This is Tomoko Aran.

0: Cannes. The Belgian singer and actress Pommeline Thys there taking us to 10 a.m. here in London. We've got Monocle on Design coming up.
1: You are listening to Monocle Radio in association with Chanel Watches. Inspired by racing yachts, the J12 reconnects with its original inspiration and its original world, water. Both immensely soothing and peaceful, yet capable of unlimited strength. It is this breadth, balance, and singularity that define the intrinsic values of the first unisex sports watch by Chanel. A sensory icon designed to transcend horizons that has shaped the world of watchmaking for more than a quarter of a century. Chanel Watches, official timekeeper of Monocle Radio.
0: It is 1700 in Perth, midday in Istanbul, 10 a.m. here in London, and 6 a.m. in Sao Paulo. That's the time on Monocle Radio, brought to you by Chanel Watches. Coming to you from Studio One at Midori House in London, I'm Chris Chermak with you on Monocle Radio for another few hours. Coming up in just a moment, Nick Manise and Grace Charlton are here with the latest episode of Monocle on Design, including a check-in from Mexico City. After that, we'll join Fernando Augusto Pacheco for The Stack. He'll be speaking with the editor-in-chief of The Wall Street Journal, Emma Tucker. We'll also bring you the day's analysis, the biggest news stories live on The Briefing from right here at Midori House at midday London time. We'll also take a closer look at some of the other stories on our radar today. Great music coming up as well. All still to come right here on Monocle Radio. But first, here are the day's main news headlines. Chinese President Xi Jinping said it was imperative to end the conflict in the Middle East through negotiation as he hosted Russian President Vladimir Putin in Beijing today. European leaders have called on Xi to also use his influence to end the war in Ukraine. Samsung Electronics is to face a major 18-day strike beginning tomorrow after government-mediated talks with unions collapsed earlier today. Some 48,000 workers are to lay down their tools in what could have a major impact on South Korea's economy and the supply of semiconductors. The Trump administration is set to scale down the size of military forces available to the NATO military alliance in the event of an emergency. That's according to the news agency Reuters. The NATO force model is a pool of troops that every NATO member identifies as ready to respond to an attack or a crisis. And two Chinese oil tankers have exited the Strait of Hormuz after comments from Trump and Vice President J.D. Vance that progress has been made towards ending the conflict. The U.S. Senate, meanwhile, advanced a measure that could limit Trump's authorization to conduct operations against Iran. I'm Chris Chermak, and that's the news here on Monocle Radio.

A look at some more headlines from the New York Times before we get to Monocle on Design. A Times exclusive at the top that an early war goal in Iran was to install the hardline former president as Iran's leader. An Israeli strike designed to free Mahmoud Ahmadinejad from house arrest as part of an effort to bring about regime change and put him in power. That's according to U.S. officials who spoke with the New York Times. They've also got a broader analysis on how Iran gained leverage in the war, outmatched militarily but using a triangular coercion by attacking Gulf states and closing the Strait of Hormuz, pointing to U.S. vulnerabilities. Bond yields have hit their highest level since 2007 as inflation fears set in amid the war. Another angle on that, as well as what you heard in the headline about the Senate voting to take up a measure to force Trump to end the war in Iran, though we will see if that moves all the way through the Senate and the House of Representatives. They've also got, of course, stories on Vladimir Putin in Beijing. The IRS, as you heard in the last hour, to drop audits of Donald Trump and his family. One more story for you. They've also got the primaries of Thomas Massey that you heard as well. Pasta worthy of a pilgrimage. In the mountains of northern Sardinia, a 300-year-old pilgrimage comes with a serving of the world's rarest pasta. There's some nice news for you. That was some stories from the New York Times. You can also sign up to our daily newsletter. That is the Monocle Minute. Head over to monocle.com/minute. But for now, let's join Nick Manise and Grace Charlton for Monocle on Design.

0: This is Monocle on Design, a show where we discuss everything from architecture and craft to furniture and graphic design. I'm Nick Manise. On today's program, we're coming to you from Mexico City. We talk the rise and rise of its architecture scene, plus a conversation with one of its leading lights, Tatiana Bilbao. All that coming up on Monocle on Design. Hello, Grace Charlton, Monocle's Associate Editor of Design and Fashion. Where are you at the moment?
1: I'm still in Paris, but I feel like we shouldn't be saying hello. We should be saying hola, Nick, because where do we find you?
0: I am in Mexico City and I am so happy. I feel like any city or any metropolis that's kind of chaotic really kind of speaks to me. Like, I feel so at peace here. I think because the city is so noisy and so hectic that it makes my brain and interior life feel calm by comparison. Does that make sense?
1: Yeah, I think that definitely resonates for you. I mean, I'm so jealous here in Mexico City because I feel like everyone just raves about the design scene there as well as like the music and the food scene. So, I mean, how are you finding it? This is your first time. What are your first impressions?
0: It's everything that you kind of touched on there. Amazing food, amazing weather. You know, I'm in Mexico City, leafy, green, wonderful streets. Street food's incredible. Third wave coffee shops, which you know I love, also incredible. It's kind of ticking everything for me personally. As you kind of mentioned, there's been this explosion, I guess, of interest and awareness of the design work that's taking place in Mexico at the moment. And I think that for me is kind of funny. It's a country that I feel like has always kind of had this rich design heritage, and we can get to that in a little bit, but for whatever reason, kind of on everyone's radar at the moment. So a little bit of what I'm doing here is also trying to unpack that and kind of understand that. I caught up with Andrea Seizerman and Emilio Cabrero, who co-founded Mexico City Design Week in 2009, and they also run an architecture practice called C Cubica Arquitectos. What I found quite fascinating to hear from them was that they felt that almost a couple of decades ago, there wasn't this kind of like unified design community. And they've really kind of gone about changing that, about elevating design within Mexico. And then as a result, kind of Mexican design abroad. Their work is all about, I guess, providing platforms for Mexican designers and Mexican architects to connect and kind of tell that story. And they talk a lot about the fact that Mexican furniture industrial design history in recent decades has been built off the back of artisans and small producers. But increasingly, they're kind of facing these pressures of, I guess, access to materials, you know, the time that it makes to produce their products and their wares, coming up against, I guess, mass-produced imports. So their work as well is about how do we educate people that, hey, it's actually worth investing in these people that are making things by hand, but then equally also providing platforms to kind of bring industrial-scale production to Mexico. Because they talked about this huge dip that kind of happened in the 80s and 90s, where everything kind of went offshore. And it became about importing, which again kind of gave rise to these amazing artisanal studios, but has also meant that there's kind of this dearth in industrial production in Mexico.
1: That's really interesting. I mean, when you talk about locally sourced materials and like handmade stuff from local studios, what is that referring to? Like, what are the materials and what is the aesthetic?
0: There's a lot of timber here that feels like that kind of really comes to the fore. But then equally, and maybe that's just because I feel like I've been looking at a lot of chairs and a lot of tables, but I think there's a huge, huge emphasis on clay and ceramics. And that's not just, I guess, in terms of homewares, but it's also in terms of tiles. Again, I was talking with Andrea and Emilio about this, and they were showing me these kind of amazing tiles handmade in Mexico at small scale. So you've kind of got that, I guess, ceramic and clay element. And that's also talking to, I guess, regions beyond Mexico City. I mean, it can be easy to forget that there's so much happening beyond the capital in the likes of Oaxaca, where they're creating lots of amazing, you know, homewares, as I said, pots and vases. But then also, yeah, I guess people producing the actual building materials that we need to create incredible architecture. I think there's that there. There's also a huge emphasis on stone and volcanic rock. And I think that also kind of speaks to the indigenous heritage and the way that people used to make here. And then equally, I think concrete, there is so much concrete in Mexico and it just kind of feels right. Do you know what I mean? Do you agree? Do you feel that?
1: Yeah, I feel like when I think about Mexican design, I picture really tactile, sort of warm colored, like low slung seating and like ceramics, like you said, maybe even some like volcanic stone. But the concrete is interesting. Maybe like Brazil gets more attention for it, but Mexico/Mexico City like also should be celebrated more for it. I'm really interested in what you said as well about like the industrial design scene there and like how it needs to be a little bit maybe strengthened, because you know, like, we love artisanal design, we love like handmade things, but that often comes with like challenges in terms of cost and limited production capacity. So how are you finding that like studios are challenging this issue?
0: Well, I think it just kind of surprised me a little bit in terms of, we talk so much on this show about collectible design and people wanting one-off pieces and handcrafts, but yeah, again, both the founders of Mexico City Design Week and this other brilliant designer I met, Alexander Diaz Anderson, who runs a studio called Atra, actually talked about the need to, yeah, to be able to produce at scale, to be competitive, and also to give people access to a host of different homewares and objects and furniture that they can furnish their homes with. So it's not just, you know, the big one-off purchases. And again, talking to Alexander about this, he kind of talks about this need to still emphasize, I guess, the human hand in industrial production. So he, in his own workshop, he's employing a few hundred people and things are cut by CNC machines and they're put through a whole host of different lathes and mechanical saws, but at the end it needs to I guess kind of run through the human hand. So if you want to work with him, you have to spend years kind of learning to sand and develop an appreciation of what a good finish is, I guess, before moving on to, I guess, climb that production career ladder. That's a wonderful thing. I think what he's kind of doing is blending, yeah, there's industry, but there's also the need to appreciate what quality is. And I do still firmly think that quality is something that is driven by people. It's firstly, I guess, our perception of it, but then also making sure that to, I guess, meet that perception, to meet that benchmark, it runs through the human hand. I think for me, that's kind of the only way of doing it. And that's a big part of what lots of these, I guess, producers are doing. It's about educating the workforce and bringing them forward and getting people excited about working in this industry. I think it was quite fascinating to talk to him as well. He talks about putting up a job ad for somebody to work as a carpenter versus somebody work as a social media manager. And he said he'll get 400 applications for social media manager, but only 4 for working as a carpenter. So I think there's also something to be said, and maybe this is the work they're doing at Mexico City Design Week, but something to be said about, I guess, changing our perception and our appreciation, not just of the finished end product, but also of the actual process of making.
1: Yeah, I'm also super interested in terms of like how Mexico and Mexico City track and compare to countries that maybe have better known design scenes, like in Brazil or Argentina. I mean, how are you getting that sense, Nick?
0: For me, what I'm getting is that this is about an evolution of the conversation. You know, look, there's famous architects like Luis Barragán, there's, you know, this huge appreciation, I guess, of what they can do on an artisanal scale. But how do we continue to evolve that? Yes, celebrate Barragán, celebrate the artisanship, but then also, I guess, move forward in producing at industrial scales, celebrating contemporary architects as well. I mean, they have this amazing roster of architects here, you know, the likes of Frida Escobedo, Fernanda Canales, Tatiana Bilbao, who I did catch up with and who we are going to hear from on this show. But I think for me, it's about, you know, and maybe this is also the challenge for the likes of Brazil. It's not getting stuck, and also Denmark too. It's not getting stuck in an amazing design heritage, but rather thinking about how or a country can continue to evolve this and continue to champion this.
1: I mean, yeah, you mentioned Mexico's perhaps most famous contemporary architect there, Tatiana Bilbao. You caught up with her, but maybe it's worth explaining her background because it is so interesting.
0: She's someone that I've admired for a long time. We've run a few features on her in the magazine. She was in the Monocle Book of Designers on Sofas last year. For me, so much of what she does is storytelling. And again, her, as you said, her own story is quite fascinating. You know, she's the granddaughter of a famous Spanish architect, politician. And I think, you know, in this kind of emerged in our conversation, but she's very ethos driven. I guess ethics is incredibly important to her work, but also storytelling and how this comes across in her projects. We talked in our chat about the Sea of Cortez Research Center, which was completed in 2024, and it's a research facility that she kind of reverse engineered. She imagined it as a ruin that sea life had taken over and then humans had ultimately rediscovered. So it's about the story of what happens when nature claims architecture and then humanity comes back to that architecture. I guess a fascinating starting point for projects. And she also applies this. So obviously that's a big, I guess, public project, but she also works on the residential scale. So project like Los Terranos in San Pedro Garza García, it's a home composed of kind of three separate program areas in a forest, but it was inspired by a selection of objects chosen by the person who commissioned her. So one of the objects was a kettle, and we'll hear a little bit about that in a moment, but maybe it's better for Tatiana to actually explain the process and the thinking behind projects like these. So we're going to throw my chat with her now, which was recorded in her studio whilst a biblical thunderstorm took place. So you'll get a little bit of that atmosphere here.
2: Architect. I see myself as an architect, although I believe that people often think that I'm not quite an architect because I have a very different approach.
0: Tell me about that approach. What makes it different? What makes people a little confused?
2: Yeah, I mean, I really think that it's not different. I actually profoundly believe that architecture provides a primary form of care. Wear clothes to protect our bodies from the clemencies of weathers. But this is the same as architecture. But architecture is not only that shell, no? It needs to really profoundly inspire our life. I use inspiration as a much broader way because it needs to nurture our physical being, our intellectual and our spiritual beings the same way in order to be able to grow and to develop in our full. And that's what I think architecture allows us to do. And therefore, I use the tools that normally architects work with to geometry, matter, volume, etc., to create spaces that will hold our bodies to exist in this planet.
0: Okay, so that's how the two come together. So it starts with care, moves to inspiration, but then it comes back to places to hold us.
2: Exactly.
0: Where was this initial realization that architecture was about care? It feels like your work's about people.
2: It has always been there. I always understood architecture as a big necessity, a basic necessity for us to inhabit this planet. That's the only way we can be in this planet. We need this layer that mediates between us and our own ecosystem, and that's architecture. So I always understood architecture as that, but I studied architecture in a difficult moment because it was, I think, the pinnacle of architecture becoming only this form, object in a landscape type of thing, out of a parameter done in a computer with a software. And that was really, for me, a bit difficult to overcome, you know, because of course I wanted to do whatever everybody was doing in architecture. But on the other hand, this thing that I felt it was architecture was pulling me from that. So it was a difficult moment. A lot of projects in my career, you can see that struggle. But then I really went and became honest with myself on what for me meant doing architecture, which is really tackling that very basic need for our bodies to inhabit this planet. And that's when I understood that that's care, no? I mean, of course, those conjunctions came through the years. But I think that it was always there. It was just the naming that wasn't there.
0: Because you mentioned that it was a moment when architecture was, maybe it feels like it was less about the context where things were taking place. Do you think that's shifted, or it certainly shifted in your work?
2: Not in everywhere it has shifted, but it is now. Well, let me put it the other way. I think that at that moment, that was the only way to move forward in architecture. And today there's really a million forms where people can decide how to do architecture and define themselves as architects. But when I started, after studying my professional degree, that was not the case. That's why I said maybe people think I'm not an architect, because when I was not using proportions, geometry to design beautiful buildings, and I was using stories and people and social interactions and social possibilities, to do buildings, that was not how an architect should do buildings, right?
3: I want to come back to this storytelling in a moment, but I want to maybe talk a little bit about your own story. So you tell us a little bit about your upbringing and how that maybe shaped your perceptions. I know your grandfather was an architect.
2: My grandfather was an architect, and I always knew, I grew up knowing that he was an architect. But actually, I grew up with his political stand on life. He was a politician as well, so he was an architect and a politician. I think because he was an architect, became then a politician. Architecture is politics, so it's very natural. And then he became a prominent politician in the history of Spain, well, society around him. But he fought against the dictatorship. Now that the government was down, he became minister of the government that was still recognized by Europe but not by Spain, and they lost, and he had to then leave his country and come to Mexico. So I was born with that on my shoulders, because that's the reason why I was born here, because my grandfather had to flee away. So they came as refugees to Mexico, and I grew up with that idea of us being refugees, but which was a good thing in Mexico, because the Spanish Civil War expelled a lot of people, and Mexico received millions of them, literally. So we were among many. It's not that we were the weird ones, and we were very welcome. So I have to say that that's another condition of a regular refugee, no? So I grew up with this condition, knowing that my father was an architect, not understanding, first of all, what was the connection, and second of all, not understanding his work as an architect. I understood very much, and since very young, his political work. And I grew up with those values. And what were their values? He was a true Democrat, understanding, well, Democrat, not in the word that is used in the United States, because it's very different. A socialist who is really pro the community, pro understanding that the more better we are, all of us, the better we will be ourselves, the how this really circle of kind of cooperation and an understanding of all of us and creating platform for all to inhabit in better ways is the way to go. And I think that I really inherited that. And I understood later on, when I was already a practicing architect, that those were his principles. Also, of course, he was the same person in architecture, and I discovered his architecture. And then through that, I understood that all those values were carried on always in his life, and that I really didn't need to make a separation, because he was that.
3: How do you see your work having reach politically, culturally, socially? Like, are you thinking about these things as you're pulling projects together?
2: Totally. That's how we define projects. That's how we do architecture. With that with that honesty, because that is what it is. You want it or not. You can think yourself that, no, yeah, I'm Switzerland. My architecture, I'm Switzerland. Is Switzerland neutral? No. Architecture neither. It's not neutral.
3: You were approaching architecture not in necessarily in proportion or structure, that sort of thing, but starting with the stories. Where did that come from? And how do you start to bring that into a project? Are you thinking about the narratives, how you want people to feel in a space? Yeah, can we unpack that a little bit?
2: We think on that before thinking of space. We think on how people need to exist, how people would be able to exist themselves, how people would inhabit it, and how people would have had inhabited an imaginary past. And how then that can be inhabited in a absolutely unknown without trying even to imagine future.
3: Is the Sia Cortez a good example to talk through that, the research center?
2: It's a fantastic example that we imagine it as a ruin that we found in the year 2289, where we found this building that was built in the year 2020, and it was flooded in the year 2100. The only thing we were able to understand, it was that it was built, it was flooded, and then what we were seeing, that it was completely full of life, every type of life, except humans, because they retreated from the shores. But we couldn't understand what the building was built for originally. We don't know when it was. We imagine beginning of the 21st century, but we don't know what it was used for by humans at that time. When we built the building in the year 2020, we created all the possible strategies to allow this building to really profoundly promote life.
3: You're iterating and exploring these ideas through models, through collages. I mean, tell us a little bit about that process. How important is, you know, you start with this narrative and then you start to kind of tell the story of this narrative.
2: Exactly. And then we use all these different devices, every sense of the word, to represent them. These projects started with the narrative, but not all the projects do that. Every project starts with their own precepts. So for example, another project, we were there third meeting about then conversations. Third meeting, the person who commissioned us to build a house arrived with a jar, a pan, and a kettle. And she puts them in the table and she says, this is my house. And we're like, excuse me? And then we started a whole conversation around these objects, not about the materiality, not about their presence, not about very different things, about the social use, about the stories behind who had given them, who had brought them to their house, why is this kitchen utilitarian objects in this table? And that's how we designed the house. And that was our first kind of thing, the representation of the concept of the project.
3: Those, I guess those objects, almost her story that she wants to tell.
2: Exactly. But also, for example, there are other projects like Juan Ignacio that we started with a collage. So we put a collage in the table with all the things that we hear and that we know and we understood the first conversations, and then we put it on the table. So the people that want to build these houses are like, no, but we don't, but pink? What are you talking about? You know, and no, the parrots, there are no parrots in Juan Ignacio. So we put elements especially to provoke conversations when we think we need to unveil more things. Mm-hmm. The collages are incredible devices to do that, because everybody, every single person in the world interprets a collage in a different way, because you put your own imaginary there. What you don't do, it's always like that, because it's always about your interpretation, but it's less so when you have a hyper-realistic image or a more realistic image. It's much more when you have the controversies arise more when you have super contested, complex image like a collage. Mm. So that's why we use it. It's become very useful in that sense. And that's why we don't, sometimes we think we don't use architecture, because we don't start with plans and sections, with materials and volumes. We start with stories. We start with conversations. We start with narratives. We start with oil paintings. We start with pots and kettles and jars. And that's how we start doing architecture.
3: I want to go back to that house, because that is just amazing. I love the idea of somebody rocking up with a kettle and here's what we need to respond to. I mean, so how was that kettle reflected in the final built form? What did that lead to, I guess, as a home?
2: The kettle is the space that holds, like, and allows the water to boil and keep warm. On the other hand, it was a very heavy element, but an element that produces steam and that kind of pollutes the environment around. Mm. And we use it that as the element, the central element of the house, where is the living space. We were able to subtract about these three elements. Mm. Then there's three spaces that is very directly related to that, because we were talking about, the first, our idea was always, she wanted this house in this forest. Mm. But she doesn't like the forest. She loves the forest as an idea, but not as someone living inside the forest. Like, I love the forest, I don't want the mosquitoes. You know, like, keep the animals out of me. But nevertheless, we thought, this is a weekend house. It's not a weekend per se house. She is from Monterrey. She is, her family all lives there. And she, at that time, lived in Mexico City. She wanted to have a house in the same complex of her family. So she had not to be inhabiting her mother's house or her father's house when she came to Monterrey. So this was not a weekend per se house. It was her house in Monterrey, but still in a forest. So we said, we're not going to do a house like if you were in the center of Mexico City. So you are in a forest. So you're going to have to navigate in between buildings. And that's when we decided that there were three buildings. Not because there were three objects, because that started that conversation, and we finally decided three elements were going to be the ones.
3: Just finally, anything that I always like to say is, you've got kind of got the monocle soapbox. Is there any kind of message you want to get out to our listeners, knowing that we speak to architects, but also people commissioning buildings, but also just people that love design?
2: I always say this, which I think it's, we really need to shift our minds and really defend and resist towards the idea that architecture that has totally surrendered to the capital market kind of regains its position of being first the provider of a basic necessity to a human to inhabit this planet. Then it can serve other means, because it always does. But first, being that layer of care, or like basic care, that basic need that provides through care, I would love to hold and resist on that case.
3: Concrete version of care. What does care look like physically?
2: Well, care is a shelter that protects you from the rain that we are experiencing.
3: We're in a biblical thunderstorm right now.
2: That you can experience anytime, or the sun, or, I mean, that's a physical form of care, but other form of care is the person who washes your clothes, the person who feeds you, the person who carries in your womb, in their womb, the work you have to do to sustain your life, which is everything from physical things, acts, washing your clothes, taking care of yourself so you don't get sick, feeding yourself well, you are in others, but also intellectually, all that labor that you have to do to learn to feed your intellectual being in order to be healthy and grow, or your spiritual one, all that labor is care.
3: And that ties in with what you were saying about, yeah, buildings that inspire, that lift our spirits.
2: Exactly. Absolutely. That's very important part of the constructing of ourselves. So architecture also needs to do that. I am one of those architects who many others think we're very innocent, that think that architecture has a huge power. I am one of them. I understand its power. It's very powerful.
0: That was Tatiana Bilbao.
1: So, Nick, I want to ask you, because Tatiana talked about the Los Terrenos house, which is inspired by three objects, including a kettle. What would your three objects be if you had to go back to Tatiana? If she was designing your dream home, what would you want to inspire it?
0: It's funny, because we were chatting about this off air, and it's like, okay, would the phone is obviously the object that I'm in most contact with, but that isn't what I want my home to be. Maybe there's a little bit of like ambition or an idealized version of yourself that you kind of want to present. I bring a notebook because I want it to be a space of contemplation. I would bring a breadboard because I love sourdough. I would want it to be a place of nourishment physically. And then I would bring at my parents' house in Perth, there's this beautiful kind of concrete pot plant, and I would bring that because I would want nature, but also I love concrete as a material. So then maybe they're my three things, and then let's see ultimately what Tatiana creates.
1: Wow, Nick, that sounds incredible. I can't wait to visit. And that's all for today's show.
0: For more design stories, pick up a copy of Monocle magazine. Today's episode was produced by Hassan Anderson and edited by Elliot Greenfield, with help from Christy O'Grady. I'm Nick Manise.
1: I'm Grace Charlton. Thanks for listening.
4: 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For now, though, this is Chris Chermak at Midori House. We've got music until the top of the hour.
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0: classic there out of France. That was Jean Tonique. Sonia Stein before that, the London-based pop artist with Let's Fight. This is Monaco Radio.
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0: The Palestinian-Algerian French artist Saint Levant there, taking us to 11 a.m. here in London. We've got The Stack with the Wall Street Journal's Emma Tucker coming up.
1: You're listening to Monocle Radio in association with Chanel Watches. The silhouette of the J12 watch sets itself apart with its clean, precise lines. Yet, once worn, it is its softness that stands out. Polished with diamond powder, the highly resistant ceramic that adorns it entirely feels as smooth as silk against the skin. A sensory appeal painstakingly perfected for over a quarter of a century that reveals the watchmaking excellence of Chanel. An invincible softness that becomes one with whomever wears it. Chanel Watches, official timekeeper of Monocle Radio.
0: It is 2000 in Melbourne, 1300 in Kyiv, 11 a.m. here in London, and 6 a.m. in Havana. That's the time on Monocle Radio, brought to you by Chanel Watches. Coming to you from Studio One at Midori House in London, I'm Chris Chermak with you on Monocle Radio for a little while longer. This hour, Fernando Augusto Pacheco speaks with Emma Tucker, editor-in-chief of the Wall Street Journal on The Stack. Then in about a little under an hour from now, we'll be live from right here at Midori House with the latest news and analysis on The Briefing. That's all still to come here on Monocle Radio. We've got music as well, but first, here are the day's main news headlines. Chinese President Xi Jinping said it was imperative to end the conflict in the Middle East through negotiation, as he hosted Russian President Vladimir Putin in Beijing today. European leaders have called on Xi to also use his influence to end the war in Ukraine. Samsung Electronics is to face a major 18-day strike beginning tomorrow after government-mediated talks with unions collapsed earlier today. Some 48,000 workers are to lay down their tools in what could have a major impact on South Korea's economy and the supply of semiconductors. The Trump administration is set to scale down the size of military forces available to the NATO military alliance in the event of an emergency. That's according to the news agency Reuters. The NATO force model is a pool of troops that every NATO member identifies as ready to respond to an attack or a crisis. And two Chinese oil tankers have exited the Strait of Hormuz after comments from Trump and Vice President J.D. Vance that progress has been made towards ending the conflict. The U.S. Senate, meanwhile, advanced a measure that could limit Trump's authorization to conduct operations against Iran. I'm Chris Chermak, and that's the news here on Monocle Radio.

0: We'll have the stack in just a moment. But first, earlier today on The Globalist, here is our latest World Cup series with Andrew Muller.
1: Any World Cup is an astonishing feat of organisation. Wrangling logistics, adjusting for politics, attempting to impose some sort of order on the occasional rowdiness of fans. This is all more the case than usual with this World Cup. 48 teams playing 104 matches in 16 cities in three host countries, one of which has within the last year or so threatened to attack and or annex each of the other two.
2: Look. What I'd like to see, Canada become our 51st state.
1: A goodly deal of contumely was heaped upon organising body FIFA and its challenging to like President Gianni Infantino late last year, when FIFA endowed US President Donald Trump with its inaugural and extravagantly ugly FIFA Peace Prize.
3: Mr. President, this is your prize, this is your Peace Prize. There is also a beautiful medal for you that you can wear everywhere you want to go.
1: But any organisation in FIFA's position, i.e. one about to bet a global event with a likely audience of billions upon the goodwill of a man who once imposed punitive tariffs on altogether blameless seabirds.
4: More bizarre still, the remote Australian territory of Heard Island also tariffed 10%. Those tariffs may be hard to collect, though, because its main inhabitants are penguins.
1: Would have been wise to err on the side of unctuous flattery which would have embarrassed Idi Amin. The list of things which could possibly go wrong with this World Cup is long. In this episode of Monocle Radio's World Cup preview series, we will address only a few of the most urgent.
5: Will all 48 teams actually turn up?
1: The prospect of holes in the fixture or gaps in team sheets must be assessed as non-zero. The most obvious concern appears, as of this broadcast, to have been assuaged. The team representing the Islamic Republic of Iran have taken a formal farewell from their fellow citizens in Tehran and intend to play, despite a previous menace from President Trump to the effect that it would be better if they didn't.
6: Posting on Truth last night, the US president said that Iran is welcome at the World Cup before adding that he doesn't believe it's appropriate that they may be there for their own life and safety.
1: Somewhat cheekily, Iranian football authorities have insisted that visas be granted even to players and officials who performed their military service with the Islamic Revolutionary Guard Corps, a proscribed terrorist organization in the US. Recurrent rumours around other teams, Iraq's name comes up a lot, suggest that visas for individual players may be denied or delayed. Fans of some teams may also struggle for entry, though the usual $15,000 bond for visitors from some countries has been suspended if they hold a match ticket.
7: Hooray.
8: Might any of the visiting teams cause issues?
1: They already are. Local tournament organisers in Seattle have designated the June 26th Group G fixture at Lumen Field an LGBTQ plus pride match. Amusingly, the teams involved are Iran and Egypt, both of whose reactions thus far have stopped some way short of offering to enter into the spirit of things by wearing rainbow bootlaces.
9: Oh no.
10: Will fear of ice scare crowds away?
1: It may be a coincidence, but President Trump has recently floated a rebrand for U.S. Immigration and Customs Enforcement.
11: Huh? I wanted to change the name of ICE, which is a tough name, you know, to NICE, so that when the fake news reports, I said, it was a nice day with NICE. We spent a beautiful day with NICE.
1: His administration has hedged on whether ICE, or NICE, will be encouraged to regard the crowds attending some World Cup matches as an irresistibly target-rich environment, but it has confirmed that they will be present at venues in a law enforcement capacity.
7: Oh, thank you.
12: Thank God for that.
13: I care about this kind of thing, and I'm definitely not mental.
7: Will there be questions raised about profiteering?
1: There are at every World Cup, but it seems likely that they will be louder and angrier than usual at this one. Even President Trump has said he wouldn't pay the $1,120 price of the cheapest ticket for the United States opening game against Paraguay. That, incidentally, was roughly what the original US-Canada-Mexico bid suggested the priciest tickets for the World Cup final might cost. They went on sale in April for about 10 times that. There has been further grumbling about attempts by public transport operators to cash in. New Jersey Transit proposed a $150 fare for the 30-minute train ride from New York City to MetLife Stadium, slashed following uproar to a mildly less larcenous $98.
7: Boo!
9: What are the chances of a diplomatic incident among the three host nations?
1: This is like asking what are the chances of breakages when one turns a bull loose in a China shop. President Trump will, for nearly 6 weeks, be compelled to share a spotlight with Canada and Mexico, two countries about whom he struggles to go 6 minutes without disparaging. You would get shorter odds on the trophy being lifted on July 19th by the captain of Gibraltar, and they didn't qualify. For Monocle Radio, I'm Andrew Muller.
0: Thank you very much, Andrew, for that World Cup preview. A new one will be out next Wednesday on The Globalist. And we'll also have the briefing coming up at noon London time. But until then, we're going to delve into the world of magazines and print. It is The Stack.
12: Hello and welcome to The Stack. This week I speak with Emma Tucker, editor-in-chief of The Wall Street Journal. Stay tuned.

0: from Midori House in London, this is The Stack, 30 minutes of print industry analysis, and I am Fernando Augusto Pacheco. This week I've paid a visit to News Corp UK head office in London Bridge to have an insightful conversation with The Wall Street Journal's editor-in-chief, Emma Tucker. I've long been an admirer of Emma's work. She was brilliant at the helm of the Sunday Times, for example. We discuss being fearless in journalism, her views on AI, the importance of print for the Wall Street Journal, and more. We started talking about the uptick in the number of subscribers since she became editor.
1: Well, I'm very happy to be able to tell you that our overall subscription number is 4.6 million, of which 4.3 million is are digital only. So we're very pleased with that growth. But in terms of, you know, what I'm asking the newsroom to look at, I'm also really delighted about the fact that monthly visits per subscriber are up 8% in the past year. And we've also deepened our engagement, which is something that I've always asked the newsroom to look at. And so average weekly web minutes per subscriber are now up 14% in the last year. So these are numbers that I'm obviously very pleased with.
2: Oh, that's fantastic. And I think I read an interview where you said that this is not luck, you know, this is about investment as well. And I completely agree with you.
1: Yes, I'm so glad you asked me that. This is not because, it's not by accident. Mm-hmm. When I got to the Journal, I set out a strategy for the newsroom, this audience first strategy. And I asked the newsroom to get behind it. And the newsroom did. And the results are there now for us to see. So what I've said to the newsroom is exactly that. This is not by accident. It just goes to show that when we get behind an idea collectively, we really, really can make a difference.
2: Absolutely. I'm sure you've been asked this before, but as a Brit, you know, now at the helm of the Wall Street Journal, what do you think you bring to the table, perhaps that it would be different from an American editor-in-chief?
1: Well, whether it's because I'm British or not, I do think when you're trying to change culture in a storied organization like the Journal, it definitely helps if you're an outsider because you just see things differently. I think you don't know people as well as if you've been there all your life or for all your career. So you're able to sort of perhaps take out layers, dismantle hierarchies, focus minds in a way that perhaps you simply can't do that if you've been there too long. And so part of it was whether, again, as I said, whether it's because I'm British or not, I don't know. I think just being an outsider definitely helped. But then, you know, obviously my background did lie in British newsrooms, and there is something about the British press that I think I brought to the table, which was a sort of sense, a greater sense of urgency, if you like, a sort of
2: juicier,
1: yeah,
2: sometimes
1: slightly more juicy, yeah, but also moving more quickly, being more nimble around stories. And I think bringing that higher metabolism into the Journal newsroom and marrying that with what the Journal does best was quite a good combination. And, you know, I brought the energy and the metabolism, but what the Journal had and still has is absolute integrity, the best reporting on the planet, a commitment to trust, and really incredibly high journalistic standards that really I found very, very exciting to be a part of.
2: As a subscriber, I love what the Wall Street Journal does, and of course, your financial reporting or political stories, but I think when it comes to human interest stories, it keeps getting better, in my opinion. I love that every day on the printed issue, at least. For example, today there was a story about face slimming in South Korea, but there's always something a bit quirky there. And how important is that for readers? Because, you know, we might think of the reader as someone who works in finance and is just interested in numbers. Maybe not quite so, right?
1: Well, these stories are really important. And in fact, one of the emphases that we're putting on what we're giving to our audiences at the moment is that we want to diversify what we're offering them. We already know that people come to us and trust us for our core areas, business, finance, tech, economics. But what we realize is that when people come to us, they'll sort of look around for something else to engage them. And actually, the Journal has a long history of writing these quirky stories. You know, in print, they're still referred to, don't ask me why, as A-heads. But they often represent the Journal at its absolute finest. They're sort of funny stories, they're well written. They are often amongst the most popular pieces we run. So I think, you know, we're bringing people in for the sort of chewy core subjects that we're known for, but we're also seeking to divert them while they're with us.
2: Real estate coverage as well. We shouldn't forget the Mansion supplement is one of my favorites.
1: Yes, Mansion always an absolute sort of winner with readers. We're doing much more around our Mansion coverage, including on the app and in digital. We've got much better at showcasing these incredible properties, but also sport. People love our sports coverage. And, you know, you wouldn't think about, that's not the first thing you think about when you think about the Wall Street Journal. But again, as I said, when people come to us, they're often looking around for something else to read. And Mansion, the quirky stories, sports, those are the sort of things that keep them engaged for longer.
2: Emma, what's the importance of the print edition still? Of course, you know, you're still going. I know digital is very important for the brand, but what about print?
1: Well, you know, it's good coming from Monocle. I
2: yes,
1: know how
2: you said we do print. Like a little bit of print.
1: You love a bit of print, and so do we still. The print readership is still very strong, very loyal, very committed. And I think the print product is still a really important showcase for us. There are people who read both print and digital. Some people who say to me, look, I get your digital edition, but I don't feel like I've really, really consumed the Wall Street Journal since until I've seen that print edition. So we're still very committed to it. We pay great attention to how it looks, our use of photography. And I suspect that print edition is going to be with us for a long while yet.
2: Because there's been some investment in your magazine as well, which I love. I mean, that's that one I read because I kind of subscribe here in London to it as well.
1: Yes, our magazine under new leadership, yeah. With Sarah Ball, who's taken over all our features coverage. The magazine is a great source of longer form writing. You know, it's somewhere, you know, interestingly, we've been using more and more of our own writers and giving them free rein to really sort of spread their wings and do the kind of rich storytelling that there's definitely a place for in the journal. If you think about it now, our coverage spans everything from quick turnaround earnings reports, sort of basic sort of bread and butter, if you like, of corporate coverage, all the way up to these expansive stories that the magazine runs. So yeah, I'm very fond of the magazine.
2: But now I want to talk a little bit about your fearlessness and how important it is as a journalist. And of course, you tell me how much you can talk about that, because of course the paper sued by the president. But so tell us how important it is to have that fearlessness in today's world and in today's journalism in general as well.
1: It's really important if you are going to maintain the trust of your audiences to show that you are fearless about the subjects that you'll tackle. I think the minute you back down or you compromise in any way, you know, readers are cynical, particularly in this very diversified media environment that we exist in. So you have to show that you are willing to tackle difficult subjects and that you're willing to see it through. You also have to show that in choosing the subjects that you tackle, you don't have an agenda. So yes, famously, we broke this story about the president, the birthday letter that he wrote for Jeffrey Epstein, and it got a huge amount of attention and it resulted in a defamation case. But we also, the year before that, we wrote a story about how Joe Biden behind closed doors was showing signs of his age. We got a lot of grief for running that story. We were subsequently vindicated in our reporting. So it's important to be fearless. It's important to remain as observers, to not have an activist agenda when you choose the stories you're going to go after.
2: Which is quite refreshing, I have to say, when for someone who consumes a lot of newspapers and magazines as well.
1: Yes, well, I'm glad to hear that. And trust me, our readers hold us to account on that front. But they also definitely appreciate the idea that we are willing to write about things no matter what the consequences. So that's very much how I approach it. You cannot start second guessing the outcome of the stories that you're going to report, because the minute you do that, you start self-censoring. So what I try not to do is think about the consequences. Obviously, inevitably, you do think about, well, what kind of impact this story is going to have. But you have to try and cover the story without those thoughts going through your mind. Because, as I say, the minute you start thinking too hard about the consequences, that's when you start to self-censor. People, they hold us in very the standards people, our readers set for us, are extremely high. So we have to try and we aim to meet those all the time. But in order to keep their trust, we have to show that we're willing to carry out the sort of investigations that tell them things they didn't know, and which otherwise would, you know, might increase the distrust that there is around, and the sort of conspiracy feeling that there is out there now around news. I think it's really incumbent and important for an outlet like the Journal to sort of keep doing what it's doing and to just show that we can be trusted.
2: And I love how you're behind your journalists 100%. I mean, famously, of course, with Evan Gershkovich, you know, I know he's releasing his memoir, but that was such a terrifying case, actually, in the first days, right?
1: Yeah, it was awful. Mm. And also, what happened to Evan is indicative of there are so many challenges now to covering the news. What happened to Evan, and subsequently the fact that it's too dangerous for us to have a journalist on the ground in Russia, is, if you like, symbolic of these challenges. You know, we're getting very good as a newspaper, as a news organization, mm-hmm. at covering stories where we don't actually have anybody on the ground. You know, most of our China coverage is out of Singapore these days. We don't have a Russia bureau. We obviously don't have anybody inside Iran, although we have excellent reporters who are learning how to cover stories when they can't actually be there.
2: Interesting. What I have to ask you this question about AI. Everybody does it, right? Don't worry, it's not going to be the whole interview. But, you know, I've been reading a few things you said about AI. It sounded to me very refreshing, because it was not quite the end of the world, but it was not quite the solution for all the problems. But how do you think AI will impact journalism? And can it be a positive impact?
1: Very much so, yes. And funny enough, I was talking about it with some of the reporters here I'm in London at the moment, talking to them about AI. And one of them asked about whether it increases productivity. And we got talking about it and we sort of reached the conclusion, yes, it does, but it's actually more about us being able to tell stories that we weren't able to tell before. One of the reporters did a very interesting investigation into these toxic fumes that are released on airlines. And it wasn't so much that the use of AI made him more productive. It actually enabled him to do the story in the first place, because he used an AI model to pull together data that had been collected across years. And it was from different sources. It was complex and complicated. But by using an AI model to sort of sort through this data, he was able to produce this story. So we were thinking it's not so much about productivity, although I definitely think productivity does come into it. It's also about how AI enables us to do stories that we couldn't have done before. The other example I'll give is we've created an AI tool called that allows us to listen to lots and lots of podcasts. Mm-hmm. The sort of thing that would have taken one individual weeks and weeks to do, years even, to listen to the number of podcasts that we're now listening to. But by using this AI tool, which could then sort through the information that it's picking up and give us trends about what's going on in the manosphere or what people are talking about in a different subsection of podcasts, it allows us, it gives us insight and allows us to write stories that we perhaps otherwise would not have been able to do. So I always think we should look on AI as being like having a whole newsroom for, you know, double the number of journalists we've got, because it can really help us uncover stories that we simply wouldn't have got before.
2: And talking about your newsroom, I'm thinking, because you said at the beginning of the interview how you don't like hierarchies, or how does it work? Do you have a healthy mix of kind of younger journalists and perhaps people that have been working there for decades as well? How do you see that mix now at the Wall Street Journal newsroom?
1: We've changed it. We know we've really changed a lot, the sort of makeup of the newsroom. Yeah. And that was something that was a priority when I got there. There are all incredibly good reporters, excellent editors. But what we were lacking were, for example, visual investigations, people who could do visual investigations. We've sort of put together a team now of people who are really good at that. And they've done some incredible work, really sort of groundbreaking stuff. And they're so quick as well now. We brought in people who can visualize data and tell stories. Our readers, our younger readers, their expectation is that we tell stories, particularly in our core area, visually. So we've got much better at doing that. We needed new expertise in video. We needed new data journalists. We needed people who were better at navigating social media, newsletters. All of these people.
2: I like the 10-point newsletter. Yes. I read every morning.
1: Yeah. No, well, we brought in all these new skills. And what we've got really good at now is marrying the kind of existing expertise that we had and mixing that up. I mean, we just did a series called, it sounds a bit grim, but it was actually a very useful series, I think, called Divorce Week. Mm-hmm. Divorce Week followed on from a week devoted to parenting and the cost of parenting. Mm-hmm. Both these series came out of a personal finance lab that we put together. It was a cross-expertise group of people making up reporters from our personal finance team, editors, social media, newsletters, all of it. People from the audience team, the strategy team, they all got together, visuals, design, all of them, and came up with this idea for creating a sort of week's worth of stories around these complex subjects that mean a lot to our readers, mm-hmm. where we could actually be useful. And we presented a week's worth of stories in and using all different formats, written, text, you know, video, audio, all of it. And the end result is these incredible numbers of the level of engagement from our subscribers surpassed average engagement for stories. And it's just a way of bringing people in and then keeping them around. And while they're there, showcasing what we can do and actually delivering journalism that is meaningful and useful to our readers.
2: I'm curious about your subscribers. You don't need to tell me specific numbers, but I know the majority of them are Americans. But do you have interest to, you know, when you're editing the paper, to think about someone living in Europe or in South America or in Asia? It's a global brand, right?
1: Yeah, the journal, it's an American publication, but it's very much also, it has a global footprint. Yeah. And increasingly, actually, we're doing more and more deals and using AI to translate the journal into all, we've got lots and lots of local language models up and running now. So that's extending the kind of footprint of the journal. But no, we're definitely a global newspaper. I was talking to some of the foreign reporters this morning, and they were saying that a lot of their contacts in governments in Europe, in the Middle East, and in Asia use the journal to try and understand what's going on, for American investors, or how the American administration sees the world. And actually, I got some great feedback from a colleague who happens to be in Berlin and was talking to some very senior German officials there, who all said, oh, we've all started reading the Wall Street Journal. It's a really, really useful source of foreign reporting for us. So no, I love our global readers.
2: Fantastic.
1: The more the merrier.
2: Just I want to look ahead for the year. I mean, the world is so unpredictable, to be honest. Maybe in a week, who knows what's going to happen. But of course, we have the midterm elections in the US. What do you think are going to be the big stories to the end of the year for the Wall Street Journal?
1: Well, we're already planning our coverage of the midterms, and we've got some great for what's ahead.
2: A lot of data, I see.
1: A lot of data.
2: In the US, they love the data when it comes to elections.
1: Yeah, they do love the data, but I also think it's really important to capture the sort of culture of America at the moment. I think, some of the political reporting in the past has focused too much on numbers and swing states and hasn't captured the sort of cultural shift that's going on in America. I want to be sure that we capture all of the full picture. The midterms is obviously going to be a really big story. The economy is a fascinating story. You're talking to me on a morning that we had some incredibly positive jobs numbers that came out. The American economy is truly a phenomenon. It just keeps powering ahead. There's some suggestion that there's this K-shaped economy that's doing very well for people who, you know, the wealthier brackets, and not so well for other people. But overall, the economy is ticking along and is pretty strong. Will that last? How much of that is AI driven? I think whether or not the AI investment continues at the level that it is now, or whether there's some sort of correction there, is another big question that everybody's pondering. How this situation in the Middle East gets resolved is another big question. So we're awash with news at the moment, but there's no shortage. And some genuinely, you know, I'd love to be able to fast forward 6 months and see where we are.
2: Absolutely. Emmanuel, a fun question. I have a feeling you like magazines and newspapers. What's your media diet, if I may ask? I mean, I know you're a film buff because you've seen a few Brazilian films. Give us a little snapshot of Emma in the weekend. What do you like reading or watching?
1: Oh, God. I mean, I feel like all I'm ever doing is reading news. So what I really like to do is switch off completely from the news and read novels. I'm very strict about always having a good novel on the go. I do love films. You're right. Those two Brazilian films I mentioned to you, I could talk all day about them. In terms of my news diet, though, it's the obvious rivals, the New York Times. I look at Financial Times. I'm very devoted reader of other people's newsletters, Axios, Dealbook. I read those, Politico, I look at. You know, there's so much out there, though. I mix and match because if I tried to read everything, all of everything every day, I would never leave the house. So I have to be judicious. When I've got a bit more time, I will read longer articles. I think The Atlantic is doing some interesting pieces at the moment. I enjoy reading them. And then, yeah, but as I say, when my mind is about to explode from too much news, I switch to a good novel.
2: Thank you, Emma Tucker there, editor-in-chief of The Wall Street Journal. For more, go to wsj.com. And finally on the show, I'll play a really interesting discussion that we've aired on our show The Monocle Daily earlier in the week. Here, guests Darius Tiastny and Phil Tinline discuss how The Onion is now attempting to buy InfoWars' online presence, for purposes of mischief, of course.
3: To the United States, where heartwarming tales of bad things happening to bad people, which is, and we've done the maths, good, have been in depressingly short supply in recent years. One cheering exception to this dismal rule has been the misfortune visited upon roly-poly, foil-hatted, blowhard Alex Jones, whose media empire InfoWars was bankrupted by lawsuits brought by the families of the victims of the 2012 massacre at Sandy Hook Elementary School in Connecticut, which Jones loudly insisted was a hoax. Venerable satirical newspaper The Onion is now attempting to buy InfoWars' online presence for purposes of mischief, prompting obvious questions re whether anyone, least of all InfoWars' established audience of mouth-breathing neckbeards, would notice. Phil, are there here echoes of the Iron Mountain hoax as described in your excellent book, Ghosts of Iron Mountain, in that it describes a satirical hoax cooked up by clever lefty liberals who worked for a magazine called Monocle and was taken seriously by seething right-wing weirdos?
4: Yes, I think I agree with you about that, except he's going in the opposite direction. Now, I should say that Alex Jones has, The Onion rather, have now actually acquired InfoWars, so we shall see if they manage to convince their or to show the audience that what they're when they lampoon the conspiracy theories that people have been watching for years, that they're actually doing a lampoon. They're not just making those conspiracy theories even more outrageous. As you say, the precedent of Report from Iron Mountain being taken far too seriously for a very long time, including today in some quarters by the far right, because it told the story they wanted to hear about the supposed you know, iniquitousness of the people in Washington. You know, it does rather suggest that people may not, you know, get the joke.
3: I mean, there is a problem as well here, though, isn't there, Terry, that the politics of today, does it make satire actually more difficult? Because by way of illustration, these are some recent headlines from the actual Onion, which has long been one of my favourite publications. But we have RFK Jr. sucks measles vaccine out of infant. and Trump ratchets up rhetoric against Snoopy. I recommend the latter to our listeners in particular. It has Trump describing Snoopy as, among other things, a disgusting floppy-eared loser.
5: Yeah, this is the problem. It's so hard to tell what is a real story at the moment and what is some kind of... So my example of this today, which appears to be a real story in real newspapers, which is this 15-foot... gold statue of Donald Trump, which is being covered in gold leaf and put up somewhere, I think, in a golf course in Florida after a massive argument about who owned the statue, where it was going to go. You know, it's the most unflattering statue of Donald Trump, whereas his sort of gold leaf trousers are very crinkly and his belt is straining. And I just thought, that can't, someone's just made that from AI. That isn't a real thing. And as far as I can establish, it is a real thing, but it is really easy to believe that it isn't, and that somebody has just put this out as a sort of satirical piece of performance art.
3: I mean, my own frame of reference for that, Phil, is that regular listeners to The Daily will know that every Friday we do assemble an ideally humorous review of the week's news, sort of riffing on stranger or odder stories. And listeners, believe me, I check and triple check and quintuple check every single one of them just to be sure, did this actually happen? Because a lot of the time, as Terry suggests, the first thing you think is like, oh, come on. And then you think, nope, that's real. That happened.
4: Yeah. And the awful thing about this is that this can work to the favour of the disinformer, to the conspiracy theorist, because in the end, if you're blurring the bounds between fact and fiction, it works against, you know, democracy, because democracy sits on a bed of shared trust in truth. I mean, just on the gold statue thing, I mean, there was this extraordinary case last year of somebody making what they wanted to be a sort of satirical clip of this sort of Gaza turned into this sort of gaudy tourist resort, incomplete with a statue, gold statue of Donald Trump, and he just, you know, retweets it as though it's an excellent thing, and at that point the satire just wilts, you know.
3: I mean, but hasn't that always been the problem with satire, Terry? Does it actually ever really damage its targets, or is it more about comforting those who are laughing along with it in doubtless somewhat smug and superior tones?
5: I think it's a Peter Cook line, isn't it? You know, remember all those amazing Berlin Weimar Republic cabarets and how much they did to prevent the rise of fascism. So I think that is a thing that people have always thought. But interestingly, and I'm, you know, going to bring my own book back into this as well.
3: Go on.
5: I looked at, you know, disinformation and how they spread, people spread disinformation. And what worked, what was most successful, is exactly what works now. It's, you know, if you spread rumours about what's in people's food, that, you know, some people are getting too much of it, that, or it's poisoned in some way, or it's bad for you, people will spread that rumour. If you spread a sex scandal about people in power, that will spread. If you spread, you know, rumours about typhoid going round or people's health, that, and that is exactly the same playbook that works now. And even back then, during the Second World War, they realised that when they were creating the kind of the source of these rumours, they had to just create something that was believable enough that if you were a German submariner or whatever, you're saying, well, I believe that it was a genuine message from the German government, so that they didn't get in trouble, but they knew perfectly well that it wasn't, and everyone else knew perfectly well that it wasn't. But that was the way to get the message across in a plausible manner.
0: Thank you, Terry and Phil. And that's it for this week's show. My thanks, as ever, to our editor, Jack Jewers. Any comments or queries, feel free to write to me, Fernando, at fpandmonaco.com. 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You've been listening to The Stack. I'm Fernando Augusto Pacheco. Until next time, it's goodbye from me.
6: Thanks very much, Fernando and the team. Great to have Emma Tucker on the program. You can hear more from Fernando every Saturday at 10 a.m. London time with The Stack. Stay tuned for The Briefing coming up at the top of the hour. We've got music until then.
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0: Ciao, ciao. That was the classic from La Representante di Lista out of Italy. 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

0: You are listening to Monocle Radio in association with Chanel Watches. The strength of the Calibre 12.1 manufacture movement lies in its uncompromising robustness. Yet it is the infinite smoothness with which it delivers the seconds that guarantees the J12's flawless chronometric precision. Visible behind is a perfectly circular oscillating weight and 191 meticulously assembled components reflecting the prowess of the Calibre 12.1, the embodiment of Chanel's watchmaking excellence with understated strength. Chanel Watches, official timekeeper of Monocle Radio.
1: It's 2000 in Tokyo, 1400 in Tallinn, midday here in London, and 7 a.m. in Washington, D.C. That's the time on Monocle Radio, brought to you by Chanel Watches. The briefing starts now.

0: Hello and welcome to The Briefing, broadcasting live from Studio One here at Midori House in London. I'm Chris Chermak. Coming up on today's program.
1: As the European pillar of the alliance gets stronger, this allows the U.S. to reduce its presence in Europe and limit itself to providing only those critical capabilities that allies cannot yet provide.
0: NATO's top commander there trying to put a positive spin as European ministers demand clarity from the United States on its drawdown of troops and force readiness in Europe. After that, we'll hear how the tide has turned against artificial intelligence in the United States with the Wall Street Journal's Amrit Ramkumar. We'll get the latest business headlines as well, and then... Our weekly Tokyo Music Hour features an interview with the musician Summer Eye. You're hearing just there. All that right here on The Briefing with me, Chris Chermak. And a very happy Wednesday to all of our listeners around the world. It is shaping up to be a big week for US, European and NATO military relations. Foreign ministers meeting in Helsingborg, Sweden tomorrow will be looking for clarity from US Secretary of State Marco Rubio on just how much the United States plans to draw down troops on the continent. Meanwhile, the news agency Reuters is reporting that the Pentagon will detail plans to cut the number of U.S. forces available to respond in an actual crisis. That's at a meeting of defense policy chiefs on Friday. Well, joining me now to explain all of this is Monocle's foreign editor, Alexis Self. Lex, good to have you.
2: Hi, Chris. Good to be here.
0: Before we get to all of that fun about European military drawdowns, you were in Oslo yesterday.
2: I was, yeah, realizing a long-held desire, ambition to visit the Norwegian capital. I went there to visit this innovative development for people suffering from dementia, called Dementia Village, which was a really inspiring thing to see. A very well-designed place that really helps its residents to live a good life, even though they're suffering from this terrible disease.
0: Interesting. Something that will be coming out at some point in Monocle.
2: Yeah, I'm not entirely sure when it will be coming out, but it will be coming out soon.
0: At some point in the future. Well, Lex, let's turn to the European issue at hand. I mean, this whole drawdown of American troops, especially in Germany, started as, let's say, a punishment of German Chancellor Friedrich Merz saying that, you know, Trump was humiliated in Iran. But it does now appear to go beyond that, doesn't it? I mean, the U.S. has canceled troops further east in Poland, a battalion with Tomahawk cruise missiles to Germany as well. I mean, this is getting more serious.
2: Yeah, it looks like a rare case of Trump following through on a threat. The Pentagon last week, as you alluded to, cancelled a planned deployment of 4,000 U.S. troops to Poland, who were on a temporary rotation. Now, this happens a lot, especially U.S. troops rotating in and out of NATO member states, and especially those that traditionally have a large number of U.S. troops stationed there, like Germany. 2 weeks ago, Washington said it would be cutting 5,000 troops from Germany, and a Pentagon official has also said that it would drop a plan to send a battalion of ground-launched Tomahawk cruise missiles to Germany. I think those numbers aren't in themselves particularly worrying for Europe. I think the worst thing is the fact that the continent is seemingly being kept in the dark about the scale and the scope of this drawdown, making it difficult for countries such as, for example, the Baltic nations, which have tied so much of their security policy to the US, to prepare. Though, as you said, sources in Washington have said that more will become clear at a meeting on Friday of NATO defense officials.
0: Well, we can hope that a little more will become clear. But aside from the drawdown of troops, what do you also make of this report about kind of military readiness in the event of a crisis? There is this thing called the NATO force model. How big a deal is it if the U.S. reduces its commitment to that?
2: Yeah, it's interesting, isn't it? Because these are things that that haven't been spoken about for decades, you know, the intricacies of the alliance. And, you know, NATO's effectiveness rested on the idea that it was adamantine, that it was, you know, unbreakable, and therefore the things that made up the alliance's promises, the numbers of troops, etc., weren't talked about because there was an idea that this alliance was, you know, steadfast and everyone was committed to one another. Now, in a divorce, you start to see the cracks appearing and, you know, people start, having to bargain over different parts of an arrangement. And, yeah, this NATO force model is something that isn't talked about a lot. It's this joint framework through which each of the alliance's members pre-commit a number of forces in the event of a major crisis, such as an attack on one of the member states. The US has announced, and this is a key word, that it will significantly reduce its commitment to the framework. Now, the exact numbers involved are a top secret, of course, but since the US is the alliance's largest member, you would imagine that such a drawback, if it is significant, would make a considerable dent in what would likely be the initial force that would defend the alliance or any specific member state in the event of an attack.
0: And as you say, I mean, what's so interesting about this is, yes, we wouldn't have talked before about, you know, small numbers of troops here or there being drawn down or something like the NATO force model. There was just an assumption, an expectation that the U.S. will do what it takes if a European country, say, is attacked, a NATO member is attacked. The fact that we're getting concrete about this, there's just a broad amount of symbolism now here around this idea of whether the U.S. would come to Europe's defense at all.
2: Yeah, and as I said at the beginning, you know, there's been this acronym thrown around when it comes to Trump, particularly on trade, which is TACO, standing for Trump, always chickens out, which has been ascribed to the US president's past climb downs on tariffs and threatened trade wars when, you know, for example, the bond market has rebelled. This has also been the case with lots of the military threats made against Europe over the past year and a bit. Most memorably, perhaps, regarding Greenland and its sovereignty at the beginning of this year. I would say these withdrawals, we'll see on Friday how significant they are, but these are the first kind of concrete example, I think, of the US following through on its threats to pare back its support of Europe's defense.
0: Now, NATO Secretary General Mark Rutte is putting a positive spin on all this, as is the NATO commanders we heard at the top of the show, kind of suggesting this is all part of a year-long plan. But then the question is, if that is true, the way the commander described it at the top, is Europe actually ready for a U.S. drawdown, expecting it or not? Can they plug the gaps here?
2: Yeah, Rutte's the eternal optimist. You know, I saw him quite up close at the Munich Security Conference in February, and every question that he was asked on stage was answered with a smile and often a chuckle. And that was, you know, the mood was not one of optimism and jollity at that conference, let me tell you, particularly on the European side. He's decided that the best way to deal with this massive rupture in the alliance, to which, you know, he's very recently taken over, is to remain sanguine. And you know, that's his tactic. He wants to be Mr. Vibes, you know, backslapping and laughs. And I think to an extent that has worked with the US president, who is also, you know, a lot about, you know, face-to-face negotiation and mood and, you know, the mood in the room at a particular moment. The Europeans have taken, you know, the European leaders have a slightly more grave expression on most of their faces. And I think that for the most part, they have realized, and you know, you would hope that these recent announcements won't have been too much of a surprise, and that they've been preparing, you know, assessment of the European response and whether or not it's up to it vary. But I think that, you know, at least when it comes to production of munitions, there is a feeling that the Europeans have got their act together as they needed to. And you know, factories across the continent are churning out now, you know, artillery shells and armoured vehicles at a rate that, you know, is beginning to plug the gap. I think manpower is the issue. And that's a debate that's happening across the continent, how you plug those gaps in manpower, because, you know, the US armed forces are vast and it's still a country that, you know, doesn't really need to try too hard to recruit soldiers. That's not the case for lots of European countries.
0: That is an open question here, isn't it? Monocle's foreign editor, Alexis Self, thank you very much for joining us today. Now here's Anita Riotto with today's other news headlines.
3: Thanks, Chris. Presidents Xi and Putin have issued a joint declaration as their summit in Beijing enters its second day. The leaders warned of the risk of returning to a global law of the jungle and denounced countries looking to impose their interests on the entire world. Israeli parliament is set to vote on a bill today to dissolve itself, a move which would likely bring forward the next national election. The vote has been triggered by an ultra-Orthodox faction who argue the government's promise to exempt their community from military service has not been kept. And finally, Etihad Rail has completed its first passenger station in Fujairah. The rail company is preparing to launch operations between Abu Dhabi, Dubai, and Fujairah later this year. Those are today's headlines. Back to you, Chris.
0: Thanks very much, Anita. Now, earlier this week, Eric Schmidt, the former Google CEO, was booed by students as he spoke about the rise of artificial intelligence during a speech at the University of Arizona's graduation ceremony. Now, this is part of a trend across the United States that has seen communities pushing back against sprawling data centers, and public anxiety around jobs, energy, and trust in big tech is deepening. Well, Amrit Ramkumar is a reporter for The Wall Street Journal, and he's been documenting what he describes as the American rebellion against AI. He joined Monocle's Tom Webb from Washington, D.C. to explain more about what he's discovered.
4: Yeah, I've been covering this growing backlash against artificial intelligence in the U.S. In the last few weeks, these concerns have really bubbled up. We've seen isolated incidents of violence. We've seen commencement speakers like former Google CEO Eric Schmidt getting booed for talking about AI. And the backlash is really hitting a new level. So this is causing a crisis for AI companies and also challenging the Trump administration, which has embraced the technology. And it's really interesting because AI models are developing very quickly and the backlash is intensifying just as quickly, if not more quickly. So we've seen a huge deterioration in poll numbers and people really not happy that they feel like the technology is getting jammed down their throat to some degree.
5: This backlash is rather violent, aggressive backlash you're describing. We're talking about America. Is this exclusively America? And why is this happening more over stateside rather than Europe or Asia?
4: This is a really fascinating question. So definitely the backlash seems strongest in the U.S. There's a bit of a backlash in Europe, but Europe's approach on data centers and AI is just a bit different. And the biggest companies are in the U.S. and the data center build out in the U.S. is massive, and that's what's really driving a lot of this. But what's fascinating is to look at the poll numbers in places like Southeast Asia, places like Singapore, Indonesia, even China to some degree, depending on how much you trust the poll numbers coming out of China. People are very optimistic there about what AI can do for the economy. So in the U.S., it's a really unique cocktail of factors where you have lingering resentment towards social media companies and concern about the impact AI chatbots and social media have on mental health, especially for young people. You have the data center build out and this sort of NIMBYism that's been prevalent across the U.S. in a number of fronts, but data centers are now front and center, and you have the electricity price backlash as a result. So you have this confluence of events in the U.S. that's creating this really powerful force, and a lot of politicians and others are trying to ride that, basically, and feed off that opposition.
5: Well, let's get into data centers then. Let's get into the physical world. Why is it such an area of backlash? Surely it's infrastructure that everyone uses, like airports. It's got to be there. Why are people not facing up to these facts?
4: The biggest reason is that people feel that data centers are pushing up their electricity prices. There's been a very coordinated campaign across the U.S. On the East Coast, in the Midwest, on the West Coast. No matter who you talk to, people will bring up this point that they feel that data centers are directly responsible for their higher electricity bills. Of course, a lot of data points and electricity price analysts say that this isn't entirely due to data centers. There are a lot of other forces that push up your utility bill. And in the U.S., the utilities haven't and others haven't invested enough in the grid across the country. And that's the big reason for a lot of the price increases. But data centers are easy to blame. They're huge facilities. Like we talked about, people are not fond of tech companies. A lot of the work for the data centers has also been done in the darkness in a lot of communities with non-disclosure agreements. So people don't know who's coming in and buying up huge plots of land that they may want to use for other purposes like farming or whatever the case might be. And then they're putting up these massive facilities. So there's definitely an element too of misinformation, kind of like I was alluding to before. There are a lot of questionable figures floating around about the amount of water too that data centers consume. And if you talk to tech companies and others who know the space well, they sort of push back on a lot of that. They say the data centers actually recycle a lot of water and those numbers are dramatically exaggerated. But this is once again a story about vibes, and the vibes around data centers are simply not good right now. As President Trump said a couple of months ago, they need some PR help. So a lot of this has just sort of snowballed in a big way. And people have suggested that there is some sort of coordinated funding source fueling a lot of these protest groups around the country that have similar talking points. So it's been really interesting to watch. And it's even resulted in some isolated incidents of violence. I talked to a city councilman in Indianapolis, Ron Gibson, who woke up in the middle of the night and heard some banging outside of his house. And he thought some people who opposed the data center he had approved the week prior were banging on his storm door right outside his front door when he heard the glass shattering. Several hours later, when there was light out, he woke up more and he looked outside and there were 13 bullet holes in his front door. And someone had left a note that said "no data centers" in all caps under his doormat. So it is remarkable how angry people are about these facilities.
5: And it is strange hearing about violence erupting in the physical world from something so intangible. But let's get into the vibes. They are bad. Is this because the AI industry have misunderstood public patience? Have they underestimated public resentment?
4: I think, like I said, there are a number of forces that have come together. But yes, definitely the attitude of the AI companies is one factor driving this. People feel like they're just rolling out models as fast as possible to make the most amount of money and not necessarily factor in public opposition or safeguards or anything like that. And again, it seems like a familiar story, like what people have seen with social media. And there have been more and more stories of teenagers and others who have had intimate relationships with chatbots who have then died by suicide and things like that. So there is definitely some skepticism and anger there. And if you look at how a lot of the AI CEOs talk about it, they talk about widespread job losses or disruptions in some cases. They talk about how transformative the technology is and how everyone needs to be using it. But a lot of people feel like they've been either left behind or they don't have the opportunities to learn how this will impact them. And they're worried about AI replacing their jobs or hurting, again, like the young people in their lives. So you have all of these forces that have come together at a really interesting moment. We're about 6 months out from the midterm elections in the U.S. And some candidates are proposing bans on data centers and pretty strict AI regulations, which is a sharp contrast to what the Trump administration has been doing. And this has even forced the White House a little bit to recalibrate their approach to some degree. So it will be fascinating where this goes in the next 4 or 5 months.
5: Well, let's end then getting into some politics then. It's very, very interesting. It seemed to have united a strange mix of people, this issue. It's creating some strange political bedfellows. Are these new political alliances, can they be a good thing?
4: They could be, some AI analysts say, if they lead to policy passing Congress, for example. But so far, that doesn't seem to be too likely. But it is remarkable. You have people like Steve Bannon, President Trump's former strategist, and a big MAGA stalwart, essentially agreeing with a lot of Democrats, like people like maybe Elizabeth Warren and others who are more progressive, who say there need to be safeguards. Even like Bernie Sanders and Alexandria Ocasio-Cortez, they've proposed a data center moratorium, essentially. So definitely a lot of strange bedfellows, and even people at the state level say that. I've talked to people who are sort of very liberal, and they'll travel to areas that are much more conservative, and they'll see the exact same concerns about AI and data centers. And it's sort of striking how that's uniting people and bringing them together. So definitely has the potential for some common ground and for legislation to gain momentum. The challenge with the Trump administration is just that they've been very pro-industry in their approach to AI and have enough support in Congress still to most likely squash a lot of these proposals.
0: Amrit Ramkumar, reporter for The Wall Street Journal, speaking to Monocle's Tom Webb from Washington, D.C. This is The Briefing. You are back with The Briefing. The time here in London is 12:21, and it's time now to get the latest business headlines with Bloomberg's Ewan Potts. Ewan, we just actually heard a report on AI and the backlash in the United States. Job losses in focus also in the markets today with some controversial comments from one bank's CEO.
6: Hello, Chris. Yeah, the question of which sectors and professions will be affected most by AI and how quickly those changes are coming, I think, is a key one for investors and, of course, for the people working in those jobs. Well, yesterday, the boss of Standard Chartered, a London-based bank which does most of its business in Asia, said that it would cut back office roles by more than 15% by 2030. So that's something like 8,000 jobs going over the next 4 years. But it was the words chosen by CEO Bill Winters that have been causing something of a stir. He said that it's not cost-cutting, it's replacing, in some cases, lower-value human capital with the financial capital and the investment capital that we're putting in. Well, Winters was forced to write a memo to staff today following the backlash, but he didn't say that job losses weren't coming. And another Asia-focused bank, HSBC, is urging its staff to adapt rather than resist technological shifts, whatever that means in practice. We reported recently that HSBC is weighing deep job cuts that could ultimately affect 20,000 roles. I think the interesting thing to ponder is whether banking and finance jobs will be harder hit than other white-collar professionals, or if it's merely that the sector is moving faster with AI, or perhaps they're just more prepared to talk about it in public.
0: Well, talk about it, whether they can talk about it well or not. You kind of shake your head at some of those comments. But in terms of another story you bring us when it is unions fighting back, this isn't necessarily about AI itself, but there is a labor dispute in South Korea that could have massive impacts, not just on South Korea's economy, but even on the world's chip supply.
6: Yeah, not unrelated to my first story, actually. It is boom time for the world's microchip makers. Investors watching out today for quarterly results from NVIDIA, the world's most valuable company. But over in South Korea, there's something of a fly in the ointment for Samsung. It's one of the world's big three makers of memory chips. And talks with the company's largest labor union have broken down today, raising the prospects of a strike that could disrupt global chip supply. Now, Samsung's share price is up exactly 400% over the past 12 months. And in the latest quarter, the company posted a 48-fold jump in profits. And as a result, staff have been saying, well, we'd like a little bit of this, please. For its part, Samsung says that negotiations failed even after it's accepted the majority of the union's requests. But one sticking point is that the union says compensation must be raised even for employees in loss-making divisions. And the union also wants 15% of operating profits set aside for worker bonuses. Worth watching if the South Korean government gets involved. They've got the option to invoke emergency powers. Samsung is so large that a prolonged stoppage could wipe a meaningful amount from the country's entire economic growth.
0: Well, absolutely. And Ewan, just to follow up on that, this isn't because they are such a big chip supplier. It's not really just about South Korea itself, is it? It could actually have an effect further afield.
6: Yeah, absolutely. These memory trips, of course, the demand for these has been driven by the AI boom, all these enormous data centers being built around the world. But it will affect the things we buy day to day, because memory chips go into all sorts of things. They're in smartphones, they're in computers, they're in electric vehicles. Chips go into just so much of the stuff that we buy now. And the cost of these chips, the price of these chips has absolutely soared in the last couple of years. It's great news for Samsung, but it's a bit of a problem if you want to buy some of this technology. And Samsung is in the fortunate position of being just one of three companies in the world, the other one, another South Korean company, SK Hynix, and the third one being an American outfit called Micron. Just three companies really control the entire global supply of these memory chips, which a few years ago was not a big deal because they weren't particularly in demand. But suddenly, with all these data centers, the demand has gone off the charts. So if one of them stops making them, that will be a real kind of headwind for all these other industries.
0: It is incredible how some of these things are so concentrated in just a couple of companies. Well, Ewan Potts, reporter at Bloomberg, thank you very much for joining us. 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

0: Well, finally on today's show, Summer Eye is a Tokyo-based musician and the solo project of Tomoyuki Natsume. Formerly the frontman of the indie rock band Siamese Cats, he made his solo debut in 2021. He's known for creating music that moves between intimacy and rhythm, blending the personal with the dance floor. Well, Nick Luscombe spoke to him for our Tokyo Music Hour about his approach to songwriting and the sounds that shape his music.
1: Can you just, first of all, just introduce yourself, just say who you are and what you do?
2: I'm a musician called Summer Eye, based in Tokyo. I started performing live after releasing my album about 3 years ago. Musically, I make indie pop influenced by tropical music, for example, Brazilian music, Jamaican music, and I write and sing all the lyrics myself.
1: So when I first heard your music, it was really good because I felt that it was fun, and I feel like maybe fun is something that doesn't happen so much in music. Everyone's trying to be cool, right? But you write songs which are really immediate. I feel very, like, you know, very strongly, like I've heard it before in a really good way, but also I feel a lot of fun. Is that how you like to communicate your music?
3: I used to be in a band.
2: And back then, I cared a bit too much about what audiences thought. I just want to genuinely enjoy making music myself. So I mix together all the kind of music I personally love. And I hope that sense of joy gets passed on to the people listening too.
1: Yeah, okay. And then lyrically, so for people who don't speak Japanese, what do you write about? What are the songs about?
2: I think it's easy to have cynical or critical opinions about the world. But I only want to use the positive words in my music. Nowadays, that feels like the most important things to me. So I take different parts of everyday life and try to transform them into something positive in my music. When I write lyrics, I imagine this character called Summer Eye, like the main character in a film or play. And I want this drama to be a comedy, not a tragedy. I think the important things about comedy is the main character has to be sincere. If the main character is too cynical, comedy stops working. So when I write lyrics, I want to write about people who are trying their best.
1: That's great. Yeah, we need more positivity.
3: Right? Oh, yeah.
1: Yeah, we do. For sure. And the live performance as well is... When you perform live, is that how you like to communicate? Positive?
3: Yeah, positive. And I love dancing with someone together.
2: Japanese people are often said to be shy. But I think once we are given a trigger or an opening, we can suddenly become very positive and free. I want to create moments like that.
1: So your role as a musician, as an artist, is not just to make music, which is like egocentric, more like you want to kind of improve people's lives, right? Through your music, through your performance.
3: Mm-hmm.
2: Of course, I have an ego too. But compared to the kind of performances you usually see in the live houses, which is Japanese live music clubs, I'm more drawn to the feeling of communication you get in nightclubs and dance music spaces. So I want to bring that nightclub feeling into my performances. Maybe that's part of what makes my ego slightly different from a lot of other musicians.
1: And also, you know, you mentioned Brazilian music. So I always think your music has a very strong Brazilian influence. Is this is a kind of thing that, you know, Japanese people, and there seems to be a really good connection between Japan and Brazil musically. What is it about Brazilian music that you love?
2: I also think the sound of Japanese has similarities to the sound of Portuguese in Brazilian music. Japanese can struggle with delivering very strong meaning in short phrases.
3: For example, she loves you, ton ton ton, in English. We can say only watashi means I, so different.
2: But when you think about the rhythm, the relationship between the words and rhythm, Brazilian music fits Japanese very naturally, more naturally than English language rhythms.
1: Yeah, that makes sense though. Yeah, okay, that's a really good answer. And then in terms of, you know, the rhythm you said about like dancing and so when you build your rhythm, so when you, you know, I'm just thinking of some of the tracks, you know, with those kind of dance rhythms, do you think when you're making that music, do you imagine people like in different places?
2: Yes, I definitely imagine overseas listeners too. A lot of people outside Japan tell me they somehow understand what I'm singing about, even if they don't understand my lyrics in Japanese. I think my beat communicates it.
1: Yeah, it could be. Yeah, I mean, for me, I mean, so I listen to a lot of Japanese music, but I think your music really connects very quickly. And it's, but it's not just the beat, but it's about the phrasing, it's about the arrangement. Like I said, I don't always understand all your lyrics, but yeah, so I think it's a combination. It's beat. So maybe not everybody has that. And I'm just curious if it's because you think internationally. You don't think about maybe just Tokyo, you think about the world.
2: If the music is good, I think it naturally becomes international. But at the same time, the fact that I'm making music in Tokyo is really important too. Even though we can see everything online now, when I travel somewhere, I'm happy when I can really feel what makes that place unique. But if my music doesn't contain some feeling that could only come from this city, then there is no point making it.
0: Tomoyuki Natsume talking to Nick Luscombe about his solo project Summer Eye. The full interview will be available on the Tokyo Music Hour this Thursday at 5 a.m. London, 1300 Tokyo time on Monocle Radio. That's all the time we have for this edition of The Briefing. It was produced by Angelica Jobson and Ryuma Takahashi. Our researcher was Josefina Astronagler-Gomez, and our studio manager was Steph Chungu. The Briefing is back tomorrow at the same time. I'm Chris Chermak. Goodbye, and thanks for listening.
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6: Hello, it's Tom Webb back on Monocle Radio. It is Wednesday the 20th of May. Hope you're enjoying your May. 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Thank you very much to Chris Chermak and the team behind The Briefing. 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Now, it's nothing but music to get us to the top of the hour. This is something brand new to the playlist, often crowned pop queen of the Greek music scene. Here we go. This is Arcade.

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1: Este samba vai pra Dorival Caymmi, João Gilberto e Caetano Veloso. Vamos lá. O Rio de Janeiro.

0: Superbus, the five-piece French pop rock band formed in 1999, featuring Rory, the track Butterfly and the last track from me this hour. But stay tuned to Monocle Radio. I'll be back with the latest headlines.
1: You're listening to Monocle Radio in association with Chanel Watches. The strength of the Caliber 12.1 manufacture movement lies in its uncompromising robustness. Yet it is the infinite smoothness with which it delivers the seconds that guarantees the J12's flawless chronometric precision. Visible behind is a perfectly circular oscillating weight and 191 meticulously assembled components, reflecting the prowess of the Caliber 12.1. The embodiment of Chanel's watchmaking excellence with understated strength. Chanel Watches, official timekeeper of Monocle Radio.
0: It's 2100 in Tokyo, 1400 in Madrid, 1300 here in London, and 8 a.m. in New York. That's the time on Monocle Radio, brought to you by Chanel Watches. Live from London, it's Tom Webb here on Monocle Radio in Midori House this Wednesday, the 20th of May. Now, it's a very, very busy few hours coming up on Monocle Radio. Thank you very much for tuning in. We're going to be turning to the foreign desk coming up in an hour's time. It's all about the rise of middle powers. Now, as great powers like America become more unpredictable, smaller nations are building alliances and trade deals. So, we are going to be turning to some great voices for this one, including Canada's Prime Minister Mark Carney. Then at 1500 London time, Monocle's editor-in-chief Andrew Tuck learns more about why co-housing could be the answer to loneliness on The Urbanist. That's all ahead, including our springtime playlist, but first let me bring you the day's main news headlines. President Xi and Putin have issued a joint declaration as their summit in Beijing enters its second day. The leaders warned of the risk of returning to a global law of the jungle and denounced countries looking to impose their interests on the entire world. Israel's parliament is set to vote on a bill to dissolve itself today, a move which would likely bring forward the next national election. The vote has been triggered by an ultra-Orthodox faction who argue the government's promise to exempt their community from military service was not being kept. New Zealand has announced a massive AI shake-up, which will see the public sector jobs slashed by 14% by 2029. The move is one of the most aggressive public sector cuts in the world, eliminating nearly 9,000 government jobs. Etihad Rail has completed its first passenger station in Fujairah. The rail company is preparing to launch operations between Abu Dhabi, Dubai and Fujairah later this year. I'm Tom Webb, and that's the news here on Monocle Radio.

0: Now let's take a closer look at one of the top stories we're following today. The International Booker Prize 2026 was announced late last night, and the winner is Yang Shangxi, writer of the Taiwan Travelogue, a fictional travelogue chosen from a shortlist of six books of long-form fiction from around the world. The prize is designed to recognise the world of translators, with the prize money divided equally between the author and translator of the book into English. The translator awarded last night was Taiwanese-American Ling King. To tell us more about the award and what went into the decision, Chris Chermak was joined on The Globalist by Nilanda Jare, S. Roy, the novelist, FT columnist and International Booker jury member.
1: It's absolutely wonderful to be here. You know, what a lovely way to start the morning with the memory of the excitement last night at the International Booker Prize award ceremony. There are a lot of firsts out here. I don't think we were that conscious of, making those choices when we sat down to discuss the books, because we were looking mostly at the stories. We were mostly at the excitement that we felt having read and reread all of these. But Taiwan Travelogue is probably the first book, I think, translated from Mandarin Chinese. It's the first book to win by a Taiwanese author about Taiwan itself. I also think it's really exciting that aside from the firsts and, you know, the medals that it wears, it's a remarkably beguiling book. It's written in layers, and it's almost like peeling an orange or an onion. As you come to its core, you just discover there are so many layers of history, of politics, and how those politics enter even the most intimate friendships.
2: So tell us, Ninanjana, about sort of your jury member. How difficult was this decision? What sort of grabbed you, or you described a bit there, what grabbed you with Taiwan Travelogue, but what set it apart from the other five books that were in the running?
1: What's wonderful about this process is, as you said, that there's five of us with five completely different reading histories and worldviews. And so I think every book on the long list and the short list has had its champions, as they should. Every author and translator has been warmly received. But when we got into this discussion, I think in this process, some books just start to rise to the top as you talk it over with everyone. There was a freshness to this. You know, there was a joyousness about Taiwan Travelogue, even though it delves into the intricacies of colonial encounters, the mark left behind, in this case, by Taiwan's period of Japanese colonialism. It takes some very serious issues and makes them lighthearted and almost like a game, an intense game that you're entering into along with the reader. I love the fact that it doesn't make the translation invisible, that you're ringed by forewords and afterwards in the translator's presence, sometimes a little inscrutable, sometimes open to multiple interpretations, is right there on the page. I like that, you know, the idea that translation doesn't have to hide itself. It can be a wonderfully disruptive force that sits there with you at the same table.
2: That is really interesting, Ninanjana, because as I said at the outset, I mean, this prize also seeks to award the translators. So was this this approach that Lin King took, was that part of the reason that this book won as well?
1: I don't think we were conscious of it. You know, we weren't trying to make a point. A lot of your discussions center around the thing that all readers or the world over really want, which is you want enjoyment, you want to be astonished. You also want to go back, and this is true of many of the books on the shortlist, all of the books on the shortlist. You want to be able to go back and reread and have a book reveal itself even more to you or make you stop in your tracks and think. The fact that it is a book about translation only makes it that much more delightful. And, I love what Lin King said at the ceremony yesterday. She said that in the U.S., orange juice is sold with the options of no pulp and with pulp. And in the U.K., she learns that orange juice is either smooth or with juicy bits. And then she said, I hope we can all start thinking of translation not as the pulp, but as the juicy bits, and proudly labeling it so on the carton.
2: I do love that. Just very quickly, we have a little bit left, but just another word on the translators. Is there a point in this process when you do this that you start to realize that translators come up as regularly as authors do? Are there experts in the field?
1: I am so glad that you asked that. The one thing that I wished, which is of course impossible, is that every reader gets to read the long lists and the short lists. But I wish that readers could spend a year reading more in translation. Every translator has a signature, a style, a voice, their own politics. And as you read for this remarkable prize, I think we read 128 books over the course of the year together. You're in awe of their creative powers and of the way that they bring an already great text to life in another home.
0: Neela Enjara S. Roy, novelist, FT columnist, and International Booker jury member there, talking to Chris Chermak on today's edition of The Globalist. You can find that episode on monocle.com or wherever you get your podcasts. Right, we have the Foreign Desk right at the top of the hour, but to get us there, it's nothing but music after this.
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0: First track for you this hour is from Brazil, and a very exciting singer and songwriter we're championing here on Monocle Radio. It's Marina Sena.

0: Theodora there, a rising 22-year-old of the French colonies, singing songwriting world of Des Mythos. We're going to take a short break, and then we've got a classic for you from the United States.
1: Monocle reports from around the globe in print, on radio and online. 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

0: hallucination is a perception in the absence of external stimulus that has qualities of real perception. Hallucinations are vivid, substantial, and are seen to be located in external objective space.
1: I'm hallucinating.

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E vou agradecer então.

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0: Ogon there from Visti's Vinyl Collective, the Danish musician and radio host Jonas Visti forming that beautiful collective. We're going to take a short break and then we're going to play you something very close to our hearts.
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0: Pure citrusy deliciousness now from the French duo Blue Toucan, a Monocle favourite, so much so we even have some of them make us the Monocle Radio's themes for some of our programmes. Again, this is very citrusy. It's Citron.

0: tell you the truth, and you're still angry. So sometimes I feel like I still should have lied. I tell you the truth because I care, but I also lie to you because I care. But if I tell you the truth, I guess I can sleep better at night. But then it looks like I don't care because I'm telling you the truth. I mean, I guess I'm just not a... Everybody hates when they get to that part when they realize that I don't want to tell you I don't care, but if it seems like I don't care, it doesn't mean I don't care. It just looks like I don't care. Because my emotions have been sanded off. I live in L.A., sweetie. What do you expect?
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0: Hot Chips lead vocalist Alexis Taylor there, and friend of Monocle Radio. You can catch Fernando's interview with him on our website. That was the last track from me this hour. I Can Feel Your Love, but don't go anywhere. I'll be back with the headlines and the Foreign Desk on its way.
1: You are listening to Monocle Radio in association with Chanel Watches. The silhouette of the J12 watch sets itself apart with its clean, precise lines. Yet, once worn, it is its softness that stands out. Polished with diamond powder, the highly resistant ceramic that adorns it entirely feels as smooth as silk against the skin. A sensory appeal, painstakingly perfected for over a quarter of a century, that reveals the watchmaking excellence of Chanel. An invincible softness that becomes one with whomever wears it. Chanel Watches, official timekeeper of Monocle Radio.
0: It's 1700 in Dubai, 1500 in Vienna, 1400 here in London, and 9 a.m. in Toronto. That's the time on Monocle Radio, brought to you by Chanel Watches. Broadcasting live from Studio 2 at Midori House in London, it's Tom Webb here on Monocle Radio. Now, in just a moment, we're going to be hearing from Canada's Prime Minister, Mark Carney, on the Foreign Desk. After that, we're learning about a new style of neighbourhood that could improve social connection and ease the cost of living on your latest episode of The Urbanist. And then we will have the big interview rounding off with the latest from Tall Stories before today's episode of The Monocle Daily, hosted by none other than Andrew Muller. All of that ahead, including our springtime playlist. But first, let me bring you the day's main news headlines. President Xi and Putin have issued a joint declaration as their summit in Beijing enters its second day. The leaders warned of the risk of returning to a global law of the jungle and denounced countries looking to impose their interests on the entire world. Israel's parliament is set to vote on a bill to dissolve itself today, a move which would likely bring forward the next national election. The vote has been triggered by an ultra-Orthodox faction who argue the government's promise to exempt their community from military service was not being kept. New Zealand has announced a massive AI shake-up, which will see the public sector jobs slashed by 14% by 2029. The move is one of the most aggressive public sector cuts in the world, eliminating nearly 9,000 government jobs. Etihad Rail has completed its first passenger station in Fujairah. The rail company is preparing to launch operations between Abu Dhabi, Dubai and Fujairah later this year. I'm Tom Webb, and that's the news here on Monocle Radio.

0: Now it's time to unpack the rise of the middle power on the foreign desk.
1: This week in Beijing, Chinese President Xi Jinping hosted US President Donald Trump. It was, of course, important. The two men lead the world's two biggest economies and command the world's two most powerful militaries. Either of them, at any moment, can rattle off a series of instructions which will alter history, even, if you want to take a really bleak view, end it. But what, and hear us out, if the Xi-Trump summit is maybe less important than either participant might prefer to think, and or than it might have been last time they met nearly a decade ago? What if the countries doing most to shape the present and the near future are the somewhat less mighty but possibly less burdened and hidebound nations thought of as middle powers? If the age of the middle power is going to be a thing, its manifesto was declaimed earlier this year at the World Economic Forum in Davos by the leader of one such country, Canada's Prime Minister Mark Carney. Carney's speech noted, correctly, that countries which clung to the old certainties of a rules-based order upheld by superpowers were kidding themselves. Carney called for middle powers to look after themselves and each other. If they're not at the table, he said, they're on the menu. And possibly because Carney well understands that one thing middle powers shouldn't do is antagonize the great powers if they can avoid it, he didn't suggest that maybe being a great power isn't all it might appear to be, or might once have been. Two of the greatest crises of our times, Russia's onslaught against Ukraine, the closure of the Strait of Hormuz, are, or are a product of, a great power trying and failing to coerce a smaller, less mighty nation. Is this the age of the middle power? What kinds of cooperation between middle powers are we already seeing? And what should other middle powers be learning from Ukraine? This is the Foreign Desk.
2: Now is the time to be engaged, put together a dense web of connections, a group of these coalitions that's going to help improve the situation.
3: I imagine Ukraine as more globalized than it was before and stronger.
4: Trump is acting in such an unpredictable way that people need to shore up their own alliances. This is exactly the middle power rhetoric coming into practice.
1: You're listening to The Foreign Desk with me, Andrew Muller. Back in March, 6 weeks or so after his speech in Davos, Canadian Prime Minister Mark Carney spoke to Monocle's editorial director Tyler Brulé at Canada's embassy in Tokyo. Tyler began by asking how Mark Carney now felt about that speech and the response it had garnered in the weeks since.
2: I feel good about it because I think the message did get through. It got through more broadly than I would have anticipated before. I'm speaking to a specific crowd, but the popular take-up of it, and it can be on the streets of Japan, Australia, Canada, a number of people will just come up to me and they will have heard of the speech and agree with the message. And that tells me one thing is that people were already there. They'd already figured it out themselves and it just hadn't been expressed necessarily by someone like me. As usual, politicians being behind the people, that's the first thing. The second thing is that at the core of that speech, you know, the pivot in the middle of the speech is towards a positive agenda. Okay, we have these challenges, integration's being weaponized. What do you do about it? Well, you go find countries that share your values on specific issues. They're not going to share your values on everything. And then you build together and you recognize at the same time, and this is maybe where I should have started, is that you can't be truly sovereign, you can't be truly independent just by yourself. But if you pair up with somebody who's going to use that relationship against you, then of course, again, you're not truly sovereign, truly independent. Anyways, 2 years on, or 2 months on rather, a lot of engagement, like-mindeds in the Nordics.
5: Phone ringing off the hook?
2: Yeah. And specific issues, and there's a wide range of aspects of this. Security in the Arctic, for example, cooperation with what's called the Nordic-Baltic Gate as a prime example there. We'll be doing more with them in the context of, you know, under the broader umbrella of NATO, but very specifically, cooperation with Australia, for example, on critical minerals, a variety of other areas as well. Defense cooperation, we may talk more about that. Again, diversifying your defense partnerships at a time when The nature of defense is changing pretty rapidly. And crucially, what you do over here on defense can also help build peacetime capabilities. Artificial intelligence, quantum computing is two of many examples. So yes, very intense engagement. Obviously, you need to prioritize and you need to execute.
5: How much does that need to be formalized, this sort of notion of a middle 10 or a M10 or, you know, does it need a framework?
2: I don't think so. And that's not what we're pursuing. This is not middle powers of the world unite. And we got the T-shirt.
5: There's definitely a branding opportunity.
2: Exactly. Well, I'm talking to the right guy. But the and the way we put it, for this is the point of variable geometry. You're not going to agree with everybody on everything at the same time or with the same intensity and prioritization. So the coalition of the willing, which is backstopping Ukraine, it's quite broad, but it's not everybody. And that is different than who will come together on critical minerals, for example. And it's different from something that is, again, bigger, much more ambitious, which is something we are working with the Australians and others, which is to bring together the Trans-Pacific Partnership, CPTPP, and the European Union as one connected trading bloc of 1.5 billion people. In fact, would be the biggest, far and away, the biggest trading bloc in the world. And that's what you can do when you search for issues where you have common ground. Last point, if I may, Tyler, which is one of the things I think is necessary is speed. We're in what we've called a rupture, a big shift in the way the world's operating. To use that old analogy, the kaleidoscope has been shaken. How are the pieces going to come together? Now is the time to be engaged, put together a dense web of connections, a group of these coalitions that's going to help improve the situation.
1: That was Mark Carney, Canada's Prime Minister, in conversation with Tyler Brûlé, Monocle's editorial director. The interview in full can be found on our website or on YouTube. This is the Foreign Desk. You're listening to The Foreign Desk with me, Andrew Muller. The European Union is often thought of as a singular behemoth, and in certain circumstances, it is. But it's also arguably a pioneer of the middle power cooperation of which Mark Carney spoke. Many of the EU's 27 members could answer to the description middle power. Some are smaller than that. Together, however, they are something approximating a superpower. Well, joining me now from Brussels is Angela Skoujens, EU correspondent for Euronews. Angela, if there is a set text for the idea of the modern middle power, it is that speech given at Davos by Mark Carney earlier this year. Does it strike you that that speech has been a galvanizing element for the other countries we might think of as contemporary middle powers?
4: It definitely was galvanizing because, particularly in the work that I do in Brussels, I speak to a lot of officials off the record, and I think this speech was maybe the first time I'd heard anyone say on the record what strife the international world order was in. I mean, he used quite strong language, rupture in the world order, end of a pleasant fiction, beginning of a harsh reality, and I think that it made such waves because he was saying what everyone was thinking, but no one had, I guess, the gumption to say publicly, because, I mean, there could be massive consequences for Canada and for him for saying this, right?
1: Except what was interesting about Carney's speech, and I'd be keen to know if the people you've been speaking to picked up on it as well, is that he didn't put on the cowl and pick up the scythe. This was not a we're-all-doom speech. It was actually kind of upbeat and optimistic and seeming to suggest that there were possibilities in being a middle power.
4: Yeah, definitely. And I mean, right before this interview, I was trying to think, is the EU a middle power? But I think the whole concept of the EU is that it is a middle power in that it's 27 EU member states comprising of millions of constituents together. They're stronger. They can work. They can stand as a kind of unified voice, not against the powers of the United States or against China, but they can, you know, act together to kind of combat the harsh realities of what it's like being a smaller country up against an economic superpower. And I think the language that Carney uses in the speech very much reflects that too. It is quite hopeful despite, I guess, the more grim realities that we're facing right now in the second administration of Donald Trump.
1: Well, is there, a related argument that if you are a country like Canada or one of the countries that comprises the European Union, there's also perhaps something slightly liberating in no longer having to orient everything you think, say, or do with reference to the United States or China? Again, this was what Carney seemed to be saying, that there were options here for middle powers to work together to forge another way.
4: I think that you're right, but I also think that my experience from going to the midday press briefings at the European Commission every day is that the first question usually is, how do we react to Donald Trump? So even if we want to live outside the bounds of the United States, we do have to react to everything that he says because he is the most important person on earth right now.
1: We should probably talk a bit about who we do think of as middle powers, aside from the ones we've discussed, Canada, some of the countries which make up the European Union. Would we regard, for example, our shared homeland of Australia as a fully-fledged middle power?
4: I'm biased here, but I think Australia perhaps is one of the most powerful middle powers because it is geographically so far away from where all of the news is occurring. But it's funny because, I know that a lot of these international leaders are shocked by some of the announcements coming out of the United States when it comes to annexation threats as well as tariff threats. But I've also heard that some people, no one said this on the record, but some people are quite happy that Donald Trump has kicked them up the butt when it comes to defense spending. And if Trump didn't come to power, I don't think Australia would have signed that free trade agreement with the EU. This was 8 years in the making. The last time it almost was clinched. My understanding is that Trade Minister, what I heard from my sources in Canberra, simply left the room. So without Donald Trump, this free trade agreement wouldn't have gone ahead with all those wonderful photos of the European Commission President Ursula von der Leyen with koalas and kangaroos, which is great soft power from Australia when it comes to advertising.
1: But on the subject of defence spending as well, and we have seen, an illustration of middle powers teaming up with that new deal between Australia and Japan for Australia to purchase Japanese frigates. But leaving that aside, is it also perhaps dawning on middle powers that perhaps overwhelming military might is not quite the thing it once was? Because in the last 4 years, we have seen Russia, which we did think of as a superpower, bogged down in Ukraine. And in the last few months, the United States, undisputed most powerful military force ever wielded in all of human history, not being able to impose its will upon Iran.
4: Yeah, absolutely. I think maybe the first weapon that Trump uses to get what he wants when it comes to geopolitics is trade, and the second is defense. And I think that this is why, this is my understanding why European Commission President Ursula von der Leyen signed that free trade agreement with Trump in Turnberry, Scotland last year. It's a bad deal from the outset, 25% tariff slapped on European goods coming into the American market. But many people thought that this was due to the fact that Trump could withdraw his military support from within the NATO alliance itself. We saw that last week with the announcement of the withdrawal of 5,000 troops from Germany, also withdrawing military support in terms of intelligence sharing and the like from Ukraine. But outside of NATO, what is clear is that particularly within the European Union, big conversations are happening regarding what can be done without the United States. Of course, there's the Coalition of the Willing. Australia is a member of that coalition. We know that Australia, I believe, has given Ukraine 120 bushmasters. But there's also conversations here in Europe about a mutual defence clause within the EU treaties. It kind of acts like NATO's Article 5, in which an attack on one is an attack on all. So there are conversations happening like that in Europe because of those annexation threats spearheaded by Trump regarding Greenland at the beginning of the year. And there's other conversations around a European defense union because Trump is acting in such an unpredictable way that people need to shore up their own alliances. This is exactly the middle power rhetoric coming into practice.
1: Well, just as a final concluding thought then, before we examine later in the show a couple of these cases in detail, is possibly the advantage that the middle powers have that they can move a bit more nimbly than some enormous leviathan like the United States or China?
4: I actually disagree. I think reporting on the European Union from within the European Union, I see the glacial pace of policy instruments. Trump and von der Leyen agreed to that free trade agreement in November. It still hasn't been agreed upon from the EU side. And this is what happens when you have a coalition of so many partners that want to find the right agreement together. It can take a really long time, but perhaps the best way of going about it is having partners that want to move at the same speed with the right objectives. But I guess that's democracy, right? I mean, that's what happens when you have a lot of people that come together that want something. Everyone gets the opportunity to be heard. And I think that Trump has unpredictability, but also speed on his side. I don't think he really, I mean, I'm not in the Oval Office, so I can't say what he does, but it certainly doesn't look like he's perhaps consulting with many people about, you know, these massive policy announcements.
1: Angela Skoujins, Euronews EU correspondent. Thanks for joining us on the Foreign Desk. You're listening to the Foreign Desk on Monocle Radio. Finally, on today's show, if there is one country which has spent the last few years demonstrating what a middle power can be capable of, it is Ukraine, now in the fifth year of a determined and inventive resistance to assault by a much larger neighbour, whose own superpower credentials have become questionable as a consequence. Joining us finally is Olga Tokariuk, Ukrainian journalist and Chatham House Academy associate. Olga, let's start with where we are now. Our regular listeners will be aware that we've talked to you across all our shows fairly frequently while the full-scale war has gone on between Ukraine and Russia. But if you think back to 4 years ago, how likely would it have seemed to you that Russia would have to scale down its own Victory Day celebrations in Moscow because it was scared of Red Square being besieged by Ukrainian drones?
3: Yeah, that is something that was difficult to imagine back in February 2022. I did expect Ukrainian resistance. I did expect, you know, that Russia is not going to have an easy walk. But it was difficult to imagine that, you know, airports in Russia will be closing down and the Victory Day parade will be scaled back because Russia would be afraid of Ukrainian drones attacking the Kremlin or the Red Square. So, yeah, a lot has changed since, and Ukraine really has shown not just resilience, not just resistance, but also its ability to innovate and to find solutions in a situation that looked pretty desperate from the outside to many foreign observers.
1: Because what we're trying to figure out here is if there is anything other middle powers, and I think we can regard Ukraine as one of those countries, can learn from this, ideally without having to learn it the hard way, as Ukraine has over the last 4 years. Does it strike you that there are any examples here, either in terms of leadership or just in basic community spirit? What else can other countries draw from this?
3: Yeah, well, I think one of the kind of most important lessons from Ukrainian experience that could be applicable to other contexts is the importance of democracy and civil society. You know, how strong and capable a civil society that believes in each individual's ability and power to make a difference. In many middle powers, they have the issues and challenges similar to those that Ukraine is facing. Weak or not very strong institutions, sometimes not very high trust in the state or in the state institutions, but the civil society is really strong and is really innovative and resilient. So the real strength of Ukraine has been this ability of its civil society, of its citizens on an individual level to self-organize in joining the resistance in various ways. Either, you know, take up arms and volunteer to serve in the army, as it was the case in 2022, or organize resistance on a local level. And I think this is really remarkable. And that's an illustration of the changes also that Ukraine has undergone in the past decades, and especially since 2014, where the civil society organizations, media, and citizens were empowered and have proven once and again that what they do matters and everyone can make a difference and everyone can make a contribution.
1: I mean, you are right, of course, to flag the power of Ukrainian civil society, which has been powerful enough that it has, even in these circumstances, actually faced down the government a couple of times and won a victory against the government. But is there also something to draw here about the importance of leadership? I mean, granted that the situation has been extremely peculiar, that most usual, you know, harbingers of democracy like elections have been suspended and martial law has been imposed, but how important has leadership been? By which I guess I'm asking, if anybody else had been president 4 years ago, would the situation still look like it does?
3: Yeah, I think so. There is, of course, a lot of credit that President Zelensky deserves, but there is also a lot of criticism inside Ukraine, and a lot of people are not actually very happy that, you know, there is no possibility to hold elections and to have leaders changed because he's been in power for, 7 years almost? But there are just, like, no objective conditions to hold an election in Ukraine. So whereas Zelensky really have mobilized the international support for Ukraine and he has rallied Ukrainians around the flag, I do believe that it would have been the case with another leader because of that strength of the civil society and, you know, because of that existential threat that Ukraine has faced. So I wouldn't actually, you know, maybe exaggerate the role of the personality here. And actually, I think this is also something that could inspire a lot of people around the world, that even if, you know, they are not very happy with their leaders, it doesn't mean that big changes or big things cannot be done.
1: Another thing we're wondering about in this episode is whether middle powers perhaps have more freedom to operate than they might have thought that they did, because we had been accustomed to this idea that, especially in the West, of which Ukraine is a part, that everything revolves around the United States. And in the last year and a half in particular, Ukraine has had to think beyond that, as has the rest of the West. Is one of the lessons, though, that perhaps middle powers could learn is that perhaps the United States doesn't matter as much as we thought it did and as much as the United States liked to believe it did, because we are still seeing Ukraine not only surviving but apparently making progress on the battlefield without much in the way of American support anymore. We're also seeing Ukraine turn into a defense exporter, selling its expertise and equipment to countries recently across the Middle East.
3: Yeah, absolutely. I think kind of another takeaway is the agency of Ukraine and the agency that middle powers can have on their own. So, you know, Russia has been trying to describe the war in Ukraine as a proxy war for many years. And there were people in the West who kind of repeated this mantra, saying that Ukraine is just a proxy of the United States fighting against Russia. And then, you know, I'm wondering what they are saying now when the U.S. has effectively withdrawn from supporting Ukraine. And, you know, the current administration seems to be more sympathetic to Russia than to Ukraine. So Ukraine has demonstrated that it has agency, that it has an ability to not just like stand up for itself at the level of its, you know, citizens organizing resistance, but also facing geopolitical changes and shifts and, you know, the decrease in support and in funding, finding like other ways to sustain itself, to sustain its effort, building new alliances, finding new partners, and also finding internal resources to innovate and to find ways to defend itself with tools and means that are not as expensive, not as inaccessible, or those that require a lot of time to be produced and scaled up. Of course, we have to admit that Ukraine is still reliant very much on support from Europe now more than the US. However, there is an understanding and there is kind of this push to rely more, be more self-reliant and, you know, count on its own resources. And I think that's a takeaway also for a lot of other middle powers. Yes, build partnerships with big powers, but also develop your own capacities.
1: Well, just finally then, and to put all that into some sort of perspective, because what we're trying to figure out here is what the possibilities for middle powers now are. And granted that Ukraine has a long way to go still, unfortunately, likely to get out from under its current predicament. But do you find yourself wondering yet what kind of middle power Ukraine might be, what kind of country Ukraine might be 10 or 20 years from now as a result of what it has had to learn?
3: Yeah, I do. And, you know, I imagine Ukraine as, well, first, a country that is more recognizable on an international level with its unique identity, with its unique spirit and, you know, the kind of characteristics of its people that are very freedom loving and very committed to democracy and sovereignty and, you know, people that are very like capable of innovating and resisting in very harsh conditions. And I also, I'm looking forward to Ukraine that as a country that is also very global face in a way, you know, millions of Ukrainians are now scattered around the world and many of them are contributing to Ukraine's resistance and hopefully they will contribute to Ukraine's reconstruction. So I'm looking to Ukraine that is more globalized than it was before and hopefully stronger, but also, you know, that is recognized as not a part of, you know, Russian sphere of influence or Eastern Europe, but that has its unique kind of face in the world.
1: Olga Tokariuk, Ukrainian journalist, Chatham House Academy Associate, thank you for joining us. That's it for this episode of The Foreign Desk. We'll be back next week and look out for The Foreign Desk Explainer, available every Wednesday. The Foreign Desk was produced by Anita Riota and Lily Austin. Lily also produces The Foreign Desk Explainer. 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From me, Andrew Muller, thanks very much for listening. Until next time, goodbye.
0: That was The Foreign Desk. Thank you very much, Andrew Muller and team. And do remember, a brand new episode does premiere every Saturday at midday London time. Now we're going to continue with the Continental Shift with the best tunes from around the world for your springtime playlist here on Monocle Radio.
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0: The first track this hour we're going to bring you is some French pop from Paris. A really exciting artist is Holly Brune with Fair Game. We can

0: You're giving me first kiss. You're giving me walk of shame. 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
1: pills.
0: You're giving me heart. 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

0: The Best Love, brought to you by Yuna, very, very talented artist from Malaysia. That was a Monocle Radio classic, but we do have something new after this.
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0: To Montpellier we go in the south of France. It's Moda Disco by the brilliant Casey Lambist.

0: A Taste of Karma to end the hour of music here on Monocle Radio. Some house music with some electronic thrown in. I hope you enjoyed that. Now, do keep listening to Monocle Radio. I've got the headlines coming up and a little trip on The Urbanist.
1: You're listening to Monocle Radio in association with Chanel Watches. Seven times stronger than steel, the J12 ceramic is unmatched in its resistance to abrasions over time. Yet its greatest strength lies in its softness. Polished with diamond powder, it feels as smooth as silk against the skin. Combined with the Caliber 12.1 manufacturer movement, the exceptional material embodies all the expertise and cutting-edge technology of Chanel watchmaking. An invincible softness that becomes one with whomever wears it. Chanel Watches, official timekeeper of Monocle Radio.
0: It's 2200 in Singapore, 1600 in Paris, 1500 here in London, and 10 a.m. in Montreal. That's the time on Monocle Radio, brought to you by Chanel Watches. Broadcasting live from Studio 2 at Midori House in London. Hello, it's Tom Webb with you here on Monocle Radio. In just a moment, we'll be hearing about how co-housing could be a way to tackle urban loneliness. That is The Urbanist with Monocle's editor-in-chief, Andrew Tuck. Then in an hour's time, my colleague Laura Kramer will be hosting live from our Zurich studio to bring you one of our archive episodes of The Big Interview. And between all of that, we'll have a selection of music on our springtime playlist. But first, let me bring you the day's main news headlines. President Xi and Putin have issued a joint declaration as their summit in Beijing enters its second day. The leaders warned of the risk of returning to a global law of the jungle and denounced countries looking to impose their interests on the entire world. Israel's parliament is set to vote on a bill to dissolve itself today, a move which would likely bring forward the next national election. The vote has been triggered by an ultra-Orthodox faction who argue the government's promise to exempt their community from military service was not being kept. New Zealand has announced a massive AI shake-up, which will see the public sector jobs slashed by 14% by 2029. The move is one of the most aggressive public sector cuts in the world, eliminating nearly 9,000 government jobs. Etihad Rail has completed its first passenger station in Fujairah. The rail company is preparing to launch operations between Abu Dhabi, Dubai and Fujairah later this year. I'm Tom Webb, and that's the news here on Monocle Radio.

0: Now, let's do something fun here on Monocle Radio. We're going to turn to Japan's music scene. Summer Eye is a Tokyo-based musician and the solo project of Tomoyuki Natsume, formerly the frontman of the indie rock band Siamese Cats. He made his solo debut in 2021. He is known for creating music that moves between intimacy and rhythm, blending the personal with the dance floor. Nick Luscombe spoke to him for Tokyo Music Hour about his approach to songwriting and the sounds that shape his music.
1: Can you just, first of all, just introduce yourself, just say who you are and what you do?
2: I'm a musician called Summer Eye, based in Tokyo. I started performing live after releasing my album about 3 years ago. Musically, I make indie pop influenced by tropical music, for example, Brazilian music, Jamaican music, and I write and sing all the lyrics myself.
1: So when I first heard your music, it was really good because I felt that it was fun, and I feel like maybe fun is something that doesn't happen so much in music. Everyone's trying to be cool, right? But you write songs which are really immediate. I feel very like, you know, very strongly like I've heard it before in a really good way, but also I feel a lot of fun. Is that how you like to communicate your music?
3: I used to be in a band.
2: And back then, I cared a bit too much about what audiences thought. I just want to genuinely enjoy making music myself. So I mix together all the kind of music I personally love. And I hope that sense of joy gets passed on to the people listening to.
1: Yeah, okay. And then lyrically, so for people who don't speak Japanese, what do you write about? What are the songs about?
2: I think it's easy to have cynical or critical opinions about the world. But I only want to use the positive words in my music. Nowadays, that feels like the most important things to me. So I take different parts of everyday life and try to transform them into something positive in my music. When I write lyrics, I imagine this character called Summer Eye, like the main character in a film or play. And I want this drama to be a comedy, not a tragedy. I think the important things about comedy is the main character has to be sincere. If the main character is too cynical, comedy stops working. So when I write lyrics, I want to write about people who are trying their best.
1: That's great. Yeah, we need more positivity.
3: Right? Oh, yeah.
1: Yeah, we do. For sure. And the live performance as well is... When you perform live, is that how you like to communicate? Positive?
3: Yeah, positive. And I love dancing with someone together.
2: Japanese people are often said to be shy. But I think once we are given a trigger or an opening, we can suddenly become very positive and free. I want to create moments like that.
1: So your role as a musician, as an artist, is not just to make music, which is like egocentric, more like you want to kind of improve people's lives, right? Through your music, through your performance.
2: Mm-hmm. Of course, I have an ego too. But compared to the kind of performances you usually see in the live houses, which is Japanese live music clubs, I'm more drawn to the feeling of communication you get in nightclubs and dance music spaces. So I want to bring that nightclub feeling into my performances. Maybe that's part of what makes my ego slightly different from a lot of other musicians.
1: And also, you know, you mentioned Brazilian music. So I always think your music has a very strong Brazilian influence. Is this is a kind of thing that, you know, Japanese people, and there seems to be a really good connection between Japan and Brazil musically. What is it about Brazilian music that you love?
2: I also think the sound of Japanese has similarities to the sound of Portuguese in Brazilian music. Japanese can struggle with delivering very strong meaning in short phrases.
3: For example, she loves you, ton ton ton, in English. We can say only watashi means I, so different.
2: But when you think about the rhythm, the relationship between the words and rhythm. Brazilian music fits Japanese very naturally, more naturally than English language rhythms.
1: Yeah, that makes sense though. Yeah, okay, that's a really good answer. And then in terms of, you know, the rhythm you said about like dancing and so when you build your rhythm, so when you, you know, I'm just thinking of some of the tracks, you know, with those kind of dance rhythms, do you think when you're making that music, do you imagine people like in different places?
2: Yes, I definitely imagine overseas listeners too. A lot of people outside Japan tell me they somehow understand what I'm singing about, even if they don't understand my lyrics in Japanese. I think my beat communicates it.
1: Yeah, it could be. Yeah, I mean, for me, I mean, so I listen to a lot of Japanese music, but I think your music really connects very quickly. And it's, but it's not just the beat, but it's about the phrasing, it's about the arrangements. Like I said, I don't always understand all your lyrics, but yeah, so I think it's a combination. It's beat. So maybe not everybody has that. And I'm just curious if it's because you think internationally. You don't think about maybe just Tokyo, you think about the world.
2: If the music is good, I think it naturally becomes international. But at the same time, the fact that I'm making music in Tokyo is really important too. Even though we can see everything online now, when I travel somewhere, I'm happy when I can really feel what makes that place unique. But if my music doesn't contain some feeling that could only come from this city, then there is no point making it.
0: Nick Luscombe, host of our Tokyo Music Hour there, talking to musician Tomoyuki Natsume in conversation broadcast earlier today on The Briefing. You can listen back online now or tune in. The Briefing is live every weekday at midday London time, 1300 in Zurich, right here on Monocle Radio. Now it's time to look at ways to tackle loneliness on The Urbanist.

0: these things have a tendency of growing on themselves. So it's this continuous state of reinvention that happens slowly, slowly through the development. Architecture is not revolutionary, it's evolutionary.
1: How to build a new neighbourhood with quality of life as a top priority. This is The Urbanist, Monocle's programme all about the cities we live in. I'm your host, Andrew Tuck. This week we explore two projects creating new neighbourhoods from scratch, one in Turkey on the Black Sea coast, the other in Saudi Arabia, right outside of Riyadh. Plus, we catch up with Kjetil Thorsen of Snøhetta to hear about his people-centric approach to planning and design. And we turn to London to discover how the Fleet Street Quarter is reinventing itself. That's all ahead right here on The Urbanist with me, Andrew Tuck. So we're going to start today in Turkey to discover Eon Riva, a new 84-hectare master plan neighbourhood on the Black Sea coast, just north of Istanbul. Designed for 3,000 residents, it wants to act as a blueprint for sustainable development, showcasing how nature, community and culture should be interwoven in all of the places that we build. The project is the brainchild of architect Mehmet Kalyoncu, who founded Eon and tasked leading design studios such as Snøhetta, BIG and MVRDV to help bring this human-centric approach to life. With the first residents due to move in June 2027, Monocle's Carlo Ferrello caught up with Mehmet to find out more about what the project entails.
2: This is a new neighbourhood in Istanbul that we are trying to make one of the most livable places on earth, meaning that should have a soul, because there's a good quote from Shakespeare. He is saying, "What is the city but the people?" And we ask the question, without a soul, is it a place? That is only possible, I think, bringing right people, working on the right thing at the right time. We are working with best minds in different creative fields, architecture, poetry, floral design, all sorts of different disciplines. I think for the first time that had been such connection between them in a neighborhood development project. Having people like Snøhetta, MVRDV, Bjarkingels as architects is good, but also bringing other cultural inputs into design process is very ambitious and very joyful for us. So with this mechanism, we think the outcome will be different, because we keep ourselves open. We want to make the development of a neighborhood a cultural activity itself.
3: It's a new neighborhood with almost a new way of thinking. You know, you're bringing together well-being, education, ecology, and culture, and you want to put it at the center of everyday life. How does that manifest in the master plan?
2: Obviously, connection is a big thing. That's also connected with the name of our company, Ion. You know, ions are atoms that are connecting. And we are at a time of overconnection, you know, at our cities. Sometimes it brings not being connected at all, overconnection. So connections should be thought very delicately. How do we connect in our neighborhoods is the communal areas. So the first things we started is to design those areas. We have communal houses, the drop, the lantern, and the ring. These are places where people come together to connect. And there's one more, the lighthouse, is going to be the center of creativity. Also in built environment and in cities, there is big problem, which is the mental health problems. And many institutions, companies are trying to find ways to cope with that. And I think the best way to cope with mental health problems is to have a creative activity in your daily life. So we wanted to make it much easier at Eon Riva when they will be living there. So we will have all sorts of crafts and music and creative activity to make and also to share. So lighthouse will be where culture is being produced. The lantern is where culture will be shown, with a theater, with an auditorium, with a museum. The ring is the longevity center, which is going to be a preventive center to keep your health rather than a clinic. So our thinking is we should have preventive health mechanisms in our daily life. And the drop is somewhere recreational spot. So think like this. These are things when you make advocation. What if you do it every day in Ion Riva? So this is where this daily activities that you can do it easily than any other place in the world is making Ion Riva different.
3: I want to ask you, because of course you did a lot of work on the post-earthquake revitalization of Hatay. And obviously here you're talking about a new neighborhood built from scratch, but I wonder how the experience you had in working in Hatay maybe changed the way you approach now building a new neighborhood and the idea of resilience.
2: It really changed my life, observing that a city being rebuilt after 95% of it being destructed. It's a different experience. And it changed most of my beliefs about built environment, how we design, how we make our cities and live in it. So I was searching for new ways of doing it because I thought it is not enough or it should be different. It can be different. So last year I joined LSE Cities program, and in parallel I met with many people in London. And through these people, knowing them, listening them, also bringing them into ION project, changed ION. Because if I were to do it conventionally, the way I used to do, it would be harder for me to be able to be myself and do the thing in the way that I believe after the experience of post-disaster recovery. These two things seem very different. The first one is a revitalization plan, humanitarian, no commercial objective. ION is a business. It's a company that has commercial objectives. But I think because both you do with humans and both is a matter of built environment, so I think same belief, same mechanism, same collaboration approach is working in both ways. And I don't like this separation between, you know, foundations, NGOs, and doing good and being very focused on returns, ROIs, and, you know, commercials. When you separate, it is, I think, very dangerous. So that's why people only expect you become a philanthropist when you make a fortune. I think the better way is to do both at the same time, because then it is also about accepting uncertainty. Because when you have the wealth, it's easy to do.
3: So is your hope then that social life will emerge and community will emerge naturally at ION once the first residents arrive next year?
2: Yes, and it is because this can be designed, but also it is a matter of how you do the marketing or sales of the project. And we are selling the residentials through conversations. We have events, we have concerts, cultural activities that we invite people whom we think might be interested in living here. That's why it is objective, neutral, and I think that's why it is going to be livable.
1: Now, just as we heard from Mehmet, one of the studios working to bring this vision together for ION Riva is a Norwegian architecture giant, Snøhetta, whose projects are anchored on the idea that architecture should be in constant dialogue with nature. So when I saw its founding partner, Kjetil Thorsen, I knew we had to ask him about their role in ION and whether or not we can design for human connection. He began by telling me about how he got involved in this project.
0: The whole project started by creating certain assets or sort of fixed points in the master plan, which offers to the future inhabitants everything from health, culture, performance, handicraft, relationship to the Black Sea, and of course anything from horse riding to education. So there will be a school, there are specific assets that actually drive the development. But I don't think we've ever done this amount of studies on a particular piece of land. We know now the smallest grain of water that is moving down the hill and where it goes, and we've done massive amounts of studies, and we want to enhance these and promote these qualities, and that is then the direction that the development is going, that nature tells us where to build and not to build.
4: You're one of those practices now that must be on the calling list of lots of people who want to work with you. It's an amazing name, Snøhetta. You've built iconic buildings, you've helped place make, you think about all these things. Sometimes when you get the phone call, do you just say, I'm really sorry, this isn't our kind of project? Or do you do what you're talking about here, that you try and engage an early stage with a developer or a property owner or a landowner and say, look, I know you think this, but could you come away with me for the weekend? Or why don't we just go and see something else?
0: No, both. We say no, and we try to encourage, you know, because the standard of the building industry hasn't changed much the last 15 years, I have to say, unfortunately. And even on environmental practices and the way we think and how we think about, really, again, the end user, whether it's bottom up or top down doesn't really matter, but you have to be there, you have to understand, you have to sort of be author. You have to understand before the others, like in German, Verfasser. So you have to be there, you have to understand, and you have to translate that understanding into something that at some point becomes a new reality. No longer abstractions when it's built.
4: How big is Snøhetta now?
0: We're around 300.
4: And that's a deliberate way of keeping it some sense of family and connection within the business?
0: Yeah, and we want the studio feel to stay in touch with whatever is being created as a collective. Snøhetta is particularly focused on the collective efforts that go into any type of project. We see that whether it's in Paris or in Hong Kong, in New York or in Melbourne. These things have a tendency of growing on themselves. So it's this continuous state of reinvention that happens slowly, slowly through the development. Architecture is not revolutionary, it's evolutionary. And you bring this into the spirit of the different studios, and then we connect up every month with everyone, all 300 online. And then every second year we walk the mountain, Snøhetta, with everyone. So we try to keep that connection going in order to build and maintain the trust that is developed. So there is an autonomy in the company. So I personally, of course, I'm privileged because I can choose which things to work on. But apart from that, it's not always the easiest or the most prestigious things I would choose. I can choose a very small project or a very large one or a difficult one. But they all have something in common, and that is to the effect to engage a client in trying to do more than what they normally do.
4: You said the industry, unfortunately, hasn't changed that much in the last 15 years, but we hear lots of practices talking up about they're getting certain certifications for buildings. Is that a diversion? I spoke to somebody the other day who said it's almost like badges that people want to stick on the building, and actually once they're slapped on, they don't care so much once that's won. It's just like the process. It looks good for the marketing. And the other question is, you know, that you said it hasn't changed, but lots of people, I'd hoped, were beginning to think a little bit more about when not to build, a little bit about some regeneration and reuse. Are you hopeful on that side?
0: There are bits and pieces around, and of course there are people who are working really hard. We see especially a younger generation coming up that are really concerned about these things and really put their efforts into it. But when you scale up and think that every second we've been here, there's more square meters being built in the world than ever before. So, you know, the responsibility line hasn't scaled up. And part of the problem with the building industry is then that the bits and the pieces and this really interesting research that is going on in different locations with different materials, with local understanding, with refurbishment, it hasn't hit the fan. It's not really upscaling. And that's my biggest worry for the moment, is that everything is as usual. The production lines are usual. We're still at, for the whole construction industry, at about 40% of the CO2. It doesn't really go down. And the climate control for the future, I mean, we've broken it. You know, we're aiming for maybe 2 degrees goals, you know? I mean, and we keep pushing them and saying, okay, we don't manage. And of course, there are differences in different parts of the world. I mean, there are bigger societies, more difficult to turn in development. That's why rich countries really need to take this responsibility serious.
4: Let's end with a more positive note, hopefully.
0: I'm very positive. Okay. You know, there is an English poet called Selina Godden, and she's written a small, beautiful book called Pessimism is for Wimps. And I like that book a lot. But look, I'm not pessimistic. I'm really optimistic. But that means that in order to maintain optimism, you have to be almost like activist, in a sense that you have to push everything you believe in together with others that believe the same. The world is split in two, and the polarization is enormous. And within these groups that actually find the same way of moving forward, we should just increase our influence.
1: Well, from a newly designed area now to a long-established one looking for a fresh start. Fleet Street Quarter is a business improvement district that is working to bring new life to this historic location in London. Set around the famous street, which was home to journalism and the printing industry for three centuries, The area had been facing somewhat of an identity crisis ever since, trying to redefine what it meant to London. Lady Lucy French is the CEO of the Fleet Street Quarter Business Improvement District, and she told me about plans for the area and how the organisation came into being.
5: Fleet Street Quarter was established in April 2022. It's really made up of the business community all having decided that they wanted to become part of a business improvement district. There was a ballot. They voted yes very overwhelmingly. People recognised that there was going to be a real need to look at how we lived, how offices worked, how public realm and infrastructure worked post-pandemic. And so we came into fruition April 2022 with a really clear mandate from the business community to put Fleet Street Quarter back on the map, create connected communities, clean and green, really embracing public realm and climate action, and safe and secure.
4: When one of these improvement areas happens, do all the businesses, they then contribute funds to help make this happen? Do you also get money from the local authorities and central government, maybe even?
5: So the model for bids is, at the outset, there's a rateable value set. So any business above a certain rateable value is eligible to pay the levy. Ours is set quite high because we're right in the heart of the financial centre. So it tends to be some of the bigger businesses, so not the high street particularly. And those funds go directly towards the work of the Business Improvement District. As part of that, you know, we have a fantastic relationship with our bid proposer, the City of London Corporation, and so work really closely with them to deliver some of the projects that actually the business community really want to see.
4: And what kinds of things do they want to see?
5: So we commissioned Gensler Architects to do a public realm vision for the area. And we launched that in November 2023. It set out sort of 30 concepts, 11 priority projects, really looking at how we can evolve this extraordinary historic place. It's a really special part of London. And we're really pleased that we've actually taken forward three of the priority recommendations already. They're underway, two of which will be hopefully completed this year. And they are re-looking at the lanes and courtyards of Fleet Street, those real gems. You know, Dr. Johnson's House, Gough Square, really changing Gough Square into more of the proper London Square with proper greening. Holborn Viaduct, lighting Holborn Viaduct, really showcasing the Victorian splendour. And then the big one for us, and working in absolute partnership with the City of London Corporation, is the transformation of Fleet Street. I mean, they are the lead partner on the project, but we're really delighted to be supporting this once-in-a-generation transformation of Fleet Street.
4: Now, listeners around the world will know the name. It's synonymous with the newspaper industry, but for some time now, that industry has nearly completely left. There are some tiny remnants of it, but the big old newspaper houses and their printing presses, they moved out. And with it, perhaps a little bit of the identity or the purpose of the place did get lost. So you have this amazing street. It runs, if you come down from St. Paul's Cathedral, you're running up into the West End. So you've got this wide road. What needs to happen to that? What's the vision then to turn that into a place? Because there's a bit of placemaking that needs to be happening here, isn't there?
5: Absolutely. I mean, I think, as you say, it's the home of the journalists. And I think a lot of journalists still feel it's home, yeah, despite the fact they're not even there. We have one remaining publishing house on Fleet Street, DC Thompson, which is fantastic. They publish many titles, but one of them is The Beano. Dennis and Nasha is seeing a 75th anniversary this year, so we're very much supportive of that. The history of the street, it emanates from every quarter. Every little bit of the brick has the stories, extraordinary stories that have happened from not only from the time of our extraordinary journalists, but, you know, Wink and a Word was printing there. It's the heart of storytelling. It's the heart of printing. And so we're sort of trying to really bring that back, marrying it with the extensive range of sort of 7 million square feet of new development coming forward. Fleet Street is the place where stories have always been born, and we've launched a literary festival. We launched it last year. We're just about to enter year two, the Fleet Street Quarter Festival of Words. So really celebrating all that Fleet Street has always been and will continue to be.
4: It's an interesting bit of London as well, because on a Saturday or Sunday, if you walk your dog down the street, it could be quite quiet. The metabolism, even post-COVID, remains a pretty much a Monday to Friday vibe along much of the street. Not all of it, but along much of that street. Is that something also you want to address?
5: Yeah, City of London has their destination city plan, you know, really trying to make the whole of the square mile sort of 24/7. And I think there are steps afoot. You know, it sounds crazy, but we had a Snoopy trail for Christmas last year. Who knew so many people adored and worshipped Snoopy? I mean, on one 30-day period, we had 147,000 people going onto the Snoopy map page of our website. So the busiest day for us in terms of footfall over that period was the 28th of December. So you create it and people will come. We've got a lot of student accommodation coming forward over the next few years, which I think will also really alter the typical, you know, working day, everybody sort of exits at sort of 5 o'clock. We're starting to see a real evolution in how this place exists and how it's going to move forward in the future.
4: Amazing bringing the student, because you've got some of the universities nearby, LSE, for example, and that certainly will add some activity to the street. Is there an attempt also to remove some of the traffic space on Fleet Street, or is that a too contentious issue? Because there's so many parts of London where traffic is being squeezed out, I guess it has to go somewhere.
5: So there's a lot of traffic modelling underway at the moment, working really closely with TfL. There will be probably two proposals put forward for consultation, and one of the ideas is to limit traffic on Fleet Street. But we are going to see absolutely what the community want to see. It's really working with the City of London on their Healthy Streets plan, on their City Plan 2040. I think if we can look to do a slightly more innovative approach, I think it would be really exciting, but we'll have to see.
4: You're hinting there's quite a lot of stakeholders and views to marshal along. How difficult is that process of lots of people are putting in money, they want a say in what the outcome will be?
5: For me, it feels like we're a real kind of coalition of the willing. The city has been there forever, and we are really proud to be working with them and some of our local businesses that have a real stake in the area and want to see it thrive and flourish, you know. And so I think with a shared vision of really trying to see what the future holds, and I think it's really exciting. I think it's going to be an exciting future.
4: And just give us a hint of that, maybe finally, 5 years, 10 years, what would your hope be for the Fleet Street Quarter?
5: I think it's going through a renaissance. I think it's going to be busy. I think it's going to be bustling. You know, we've got just under 100,000 office workers at the moment. In the next sort of 2 to 4 years, we're looking at a growth of 40,000 further office workers coming in. The City of London Law Courts, 18 new fantastic state-of-the-art law courts are going to be opening this time next year. It's just going to be a very different place. It's going to be have that energy that I believe, and I really... I'm sad that I never saw the heady days of Fleet Street with its journalists, but I think it'll create its own new energy and that new buzz and that vibrancy. And it's really a privilege to be part of that.
1: And finally today, we turn to a new development, Diriyya in Saudi Arabia. Set across a staggering 14 square kilometre site, this ambitious master plan is delivering housing, retail, hospitality, entertainment, and much more. Mohammed Saad is the president of the Diriyya Development Company, and earlier I had a chance to catch up with him to hear about the project and how it's evolved since the last time we caught up with him.
6: Diriyya is part of Riyadh. It's connected with the Riyadh wider metro network with two lines of the metro, four metro stations. We're about 25 minutes away from King Khalid Airport of Riyadh. And we are progressing very well. That's what I can confirm. So since we met last year, we started already construction about 3 years ago. I can proudly say that we have 63,000 workers on site daily. That's a massive amount of people to come every day, every morning, working to build Diriyya. Diriyya is basically 14 square kilometers of land. We have a truly mixed-use master plan. We call it Diriyya 1 and Diriyya 2, but it's basically one big city within the city of Riyadh. This city will have 18,000 residential units. We'll have 1 million square meters of office spaces. We'll have more than 500,000 square meters of retail spaces. We'll have more than 34 hotels, actually specifically 34 hotels. Now, the numbers are great, and I can keep going on and tell you more about the scale and the size of this ambitious vision of Diriyya. But what is truly unique about Diriyya, we are actively building Diriyya. You can see the finish line because we started already. You can see that Diriyya, you can almost close your eyes and imagine yourself walking the streets of Diriyya in the next few years to come.
4: Simple question, why does Riyadh need all of this additional housing and office space and leisure centers?
6: Riyadh is a massive city. As we speak, Riyadh population is circa 8 million people, and it's growing. there are plans by the Royal Commission of Riyadh City to grow the population of Riyadh and attract more people to live in Riyadh. The housing need in Riyadh is growing. It's not shrinking. By 2030, needs 700,000 more homes just for the population that we have now, let alone the growing population. The regional headquarters program by the Ministry of Investment attracted more than 700 companies to have their regional headquarters in Riyadh. So there is a need for office spaces. Office spaces occupancy in Riyadh now is circa 100%. You cannot find space for your office in Riyadh. Retail leakage, 60% of the retail disposable income of Riyadh residents is leaking outside Riyadh, to cities around us in the region and to Europe. We cannot capture all the 60% leakage, but if we improve the offering, if we have the right mix of brands and tenants, you'll capture some of this leakage. Massive boost in the economy.
1: And tell me, in many ways, in a positive form, some of the mega projects have been scaled back a little bit or re-engineered or moved with the times. But it sounds like Darira is certainly an exception to that. The ambition remains the same for what you will build and what you will deliver.
6: Our plans remain the same. Our ambitions are still the same. We're actively building Darira. We're not actually going backwards. We're only moving forward. Corrections are happening everywhere. That's a healthy thing.
1: Also fascinating is that much of what you're building is about getting people walking, about using public realm, about shaded streets, about lots of things that maybe we have not traditionally associated with a petro-economy where the car has been vital to get around. Even when it does exist, you're tucking away car parking. You're trying to change the sensibility of how the city operates. Could you explain what that's about?
6: The best way to explain this is to start from the key inspiration for Darira is the UNESCO World Heritage Site at Tarif, the ancestral home of Al Saud family and where the birthplace of the kingdom started from at Tarif. And when you visit at Tarif, it's a UNESCO-listed World Heritage Site. But it's truly what everyone is trying to do today and calling it mixed-use cities and walkable 10-15-minute cities. They actually had it 300 years ago. They didn't have cars 300 years ago. So basically what they did, they built their homes, the shops, the souks, their workplaces, schools for the kids, what used to be a bank, all within walkable distance, within 10 minutes walkable distance, 15 minutes max. That was actually a way more sustainable way of living than what we have today in the 21st century. So all what we're basically doing is we got the inspiration from Tarif. The bold vision of Darira, of His Royal Highness, the Crown Prince, I want people to live this experience, to live a healthy life, to walk instead of using cars to go to their workplaces and schools and entertainment. So Darira, we are putting massive layers of underground, subterranean infrastructure, car parks, vehicular tunnels, utilities. Everything is happening underground, servicing for hotels and retail. And then once you pop up on the ground level from many welcome halls, you have a pedestrian-friendly, walkable city. All the streets and sikkas, sikka is a small, narrow street, which is also something that helps us to control and mitigate the environment, the climate. When you have narrow streets of 6 meters, 7 meters, you get natural shading from the buildings. And then you have the sails that also 300 years ago, they used fabric to shade the streets. Another layer of shading and climate control. And then we are investing in street cooling in big parts of Darira 1.
1: How does that work?
6: Well, it's a very simple idea. Basically, if you put chilled water pipes under the paving, under the stone, it creates a radiant cooling, but this is not enough. You blow air at a meter high from the walls, from the sides, and you're basically circulating this cooled air. And what happens is you create a bubble of circa 2 meters of comfort zone. Above the 2 meters, the temperature is still 45 degrees. Within the 2 meters, you created a comfort bubble of 28 to 30 degrees, which is human comfort. People can walk when it's 28 degrees.
1: That's all for this week's episode of The Urbanist. You can follow us for new editions of the show every week, and you can subscribe to Monocle magazine for reports on all things design, architecture and urbanism too. Just visit monocle.com. This episode of The Urbanist was produced and edited by David Stevens and Carlotta Rabello. I'm Andrew Tuck. Goodbye, and thank you for listening, City Lovers.
7: Thank you very much, Andrew Tuck and team. 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

0: Can Only Be. Kungs there, the French DJ, a record producer and musician, currently on tour in the south of France, if you happen to be there this spring. Now, we're going to take a short break, and then we're heading back to Brazil.
1: He's convinced, I think, that the only way Russia wins wars is by outlasting everybody else. And he's also convinced himself that somehow his mission is to recreate the Russian Empire.
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0: We're going to Bahia in Brazil for this very exciting new singer and songwriter. We love them on Monocle Radio. It's A Taste of Juniper.

0: Sailing Away. There, some jazz fusion and disco with a French touch. The last track from me this hour, and the last from me today, but we're going to say goodbye to our London studio for now and head over to Zurich. Laura Kramer is standing by in our Zurich studio. She's got your headlines and the big interview.
1: You're listening to Monocle Radio in association with Chanel Watches. Inspired by racing yachts, the J12 reconnects with its original inspiration and its original world, water. Both immensely soothing and peaceful, yet capable of unlimited strength. It is this breadth, balance, and singularity that define the intrinsic values of the first unisex sports watch by Chanel. A sensory icon designed to transcend horizons that has shaped the world of watchmaking for more than a quarter of a century. Chanel Watches, official timekeeper of Monocle Radio.
2: It's 2300 in Perth, 1700 here in Zurich, 1600 in London, and 11 a.m. in Miami. That's the time on Monocle Radio, brought to you by Chanel Watches. Coming to you from Studio 4 here in our Zurich HQ, I'm Laura Kramer, taking over from Tom Webb in London. In just a moment, we'll be joining James Comey on the latest edition of The Big Interview. Later on, we'll join Georgina Godwin from Meet the Writers as we meet the author of Worlds Apart. And at 2000 London time, we'll explore China's evolving coffee culture on the latest edition of The Entrepreneurs. That's all up ahead here on Monocle Radio. But first, here are the day's main news headlines. Presidents Xi and Putin have issued a joint declaration as their summit in Beijing enters its second day. The leaders warned of the risk of returning to a global law of the jungle and denounced countries looking to impose their interests on the entire world. Israeli parliament is set to vote on a bill to dissolve itself today, a move which would likely bring forward the next national election. The vote has been triggered by an ultra-Orthodox faction who argue the government's promise to exempt their community from military service has not been kept. New Zealand has announced a massive AI shakeup, which will see public sector jobs slashed by 14% by 2029. The move is one of the most aggressive public sector cuts in the world, eliminating nearly 9,000 government jobs. And James Murdoch has agreed to buy a significant chunk of Vox, marking a major expansion into U.S. media for the youngest son of Australian media mogul Rupert Murdoch. The deal will acquire Vox's podcast network and New York Magazine. I'm Laura Kramer, and that's the news here on Monocle Radio.

0: And now it's time for the big interview.
1: But even if I went back in time, I can't choose the other path. And one of my very best people in that moment, at that conference table when we were wrestling with what to do, asked me, should you consider that what you're about to do may help elect Donald Trump president of the United States? The answer has to be no. Because if I start making decisions based on who I think should be president, the FBI is done.
2: Hello and welcome to The Big Interview. Our guest this week is James Comey, currently an up-and-coming author of crime fiction. His second novel, available now, is entitled Westport. Earlier in life, Comey was a public prosecutor and a private sector counsel. He is vastly better known, however, as the former director of the FBI, appointed by U.S. President Barack Obama in 2013, sacked by U.S. President Donald Trump in 2017. In between, James Comey was the key figure in the controversial decision a few weeks before the presidential election of 2016 to announce the reopening of an investigation into Democratic Party candidate Hillary Clinton. There are many, Clinton not least among them, who believe this cost her the election. I'm Andrew Muller, and I spoke to James Comey for The Big Interview. Well, first of all, James Comey, welcome to The Big Interview.
1: It's great to be with you.
2: If I've done my maths right, you should have, in a saner world, finished your 10-year term as FBI director last year. If you think back to 2013 when President Obama nominated you for the job, did you have any inkling then that you would be on book tour around now?
1: Never. I never imagined. I originally said no to being interviewed for the job and was glad that I changed my mind, and I thought I'd be there for a decade, which was, I thought, really important for the FBI.
2: Mm. So the drift or the pivot to writing crime fiction, when did that occur to you?
1: About 2 years ago, after much nudging and pushing by the editor of my second nonfiction book, which nobody read because it came out the week of January 6th, good time to launch a book about the justice system in America. But he kept referring to parts of the book as scenes, this scene and that scene. And I kept saying, look, man, it's my life. It's not a scene. And he said, yeah, but you write narrative well, you write dialogue well, you should really try fiction. And I resisted. And luckily, he kept after me and offered to pair me with someone, and I rejected that. And then he said, you really should just try it. And I tried it and found it harder than nonfiction, but addictive. And now it's what I want to do when I grow up.
2: So there wasn't a background in reading this stuff for you. You hadn't sort of whiled away the off hours as you were coming up as a prosecutor with Dashiell Hammett, Raymond Chandler, Elmore Leonard, or anybody like that?
1: No. The last crime fiction or thriller I remember reading was 1987, when Scott Turow's Presumed Innocent came out just before I became a prosecutor. And thereafter, I just couldn't, in my leisure time, read about crime or terrorism or espionage because it was filling my life.
2: But and/or is it that thing? And I was wondering if it's something you're maybe trying to correct with the novels of, obviously, if you've been a prosecutor and then if you've worked for the FBI, those are two fields which are repeatedly mythologized in literature and cinema. Is there that frustration? Because I sure as heck get it with fictional depictions of journalism. You watch it and just go, that's not right. None of this is how anything works.
1: Right. You're much more attractive than the mythical journalists. I found that with television, that I couldn't watch it because they were so often picturing the FBI director jumping out of a helicopter to rescue somebody when the FBI director is behind a desk. So that wasn't the reason I stayed away from the reading of it. I think that kept me away from the visual depictions.
2: But stop me if this is a reach. Is there nevertheless a commonality, certainly between the prosecutor's job and the crime writer's job? You are both trying to tell a convincing story that's going to persuade people, right?
1: Yes, and I think also, without making it sound like it's crass, I would say an entertaining and holding attention. I mean, the job of a trial lawyer is to take a set of facts, synthesize it, organize it, and then communicate it in a way that holds the fact finder's attention.
2: Do you feel a bit more liberated, though, writing a novel? You can obviously just make things up. Is it easier to, if you're having difficulty getting from one scene to another, just to think, well, I can just insert something there, which I'm pretty sure is something prosecutors aren't supposed to do?
1: That's right. If you're stuck, you could make the guy left-handed to solve a problem. I actually found that to be what made fiction harder than nonfiction, though, because yes, you can make things up, but you also have to make things up and then keep it on track, keep it consistent. With nonfiction, all I had to do was remember what had happened and recount it accurately. Fiction, I have to keep tone and character online and consistent and entertaining.
2: This is something else I was wondering about, though, because you will be unsurprised to learn that I do plan to ask you a few questions about your association with one of the world's more legendary fibbers. But I keep coming back to that line that often credited to Mark Twain, although, like most things credited to Mark Twain, he may never have actually said it, that one of the best reasons to tell the truth is that it's just easier to remember.
1: You know, there's something to that. And again, I don't know whether Churchill also appears to have said a lot of things he didn't say, and Twain the same, but there's truth in that, that when I wrote about my experiences with Donald Trump, I had written memos at the time. So what I needed to go back and do was read the memo and summarize it or quote it accurately. And there's that's what makes nonfiction easier.
2: Mm. We will come back to Trump, but I do want to ask you a bit more about your two novels now, Westport Following Central Park West. They have the same protagonist, Nora Carlton. Though she is a woman, she is an attorney and a prosecutor who becomes a counsel for a hedge fund. She's also notably tall, you're careful to note. Do you have a series in mind where she goes on to become director of the FBI who gets fired by a vindictive president at some point?
1: It's possible. I've been unable to contemplate bringing readers into the ickiness that is Washington, D.C. in my recollection, but it's possible that Nora Carlton, the protagonist, will move to Justice Department headquarters and maybe to the FBI, or maybe I'll spare her that pain and let her stay in New York with her family.
2: And how much of the setting, though, the hedge fund, Saugatuck, at which the action unfolds in the new book, is extrapolated from your own experience of doing a similar job for Bridgewater, I think?
1: Yeah, in both books, I'm trying to take readers inside worlds that I've known. In a fictional sense, I was careful to point out to my Bridgewater Associates colleagues, this is not a secret history of your company. You're not in this book. But I
2: bet they all read it looking for themselves.
1: I think they did. And there are little pieces of them, of each of them. The way I've learned that fiction writers do it is you take a piece of a friend, then a piece of another friend, then a piece of an enemy, and you put it all together. But yeah, these are worlds that I knew. And so in a fictional setting, I'm trying to show those worlds to the readers. So, of course, it's heavily influenced by the fact, the first one, that I was a mob prosecutor in New York, that I was then a general counsel at a large hedge fund. And the next book is going to be back in New York, where Nora Carlton is confronting a scourge, a real life scourge in my country, domestic extremism, white supremacy. And so it's easier for me to write the worlds that I know. And I try to make them current with the help of my family, especially my oldest daughter, who is currently a senior federal prosecutor in Manhattan.
2: And I'm guessing she's also notably tall?
1: She is notably tall. And as I've been careful to point out to them, though, I have five children. There are pieces of all of them in Nora Carlton, so that if anybody's unhappy, I can blame a sibling for that attribute of the fictional character. Yeah, she's tall. And she was, I was going to make it a male protagonist, sort of a mini-me when I started writing Central Park West. And Maureen, my oldest, was prosecuting, at the moment I was writing it, Ghislaine Maxwell, Jeffrey Epstein's partner in abusing young girls. And because she was in the same courtroom that I had prosecuted John Gambino in when she was a little girl, it hit me like a lightning bolt. I have to make the protagonist a woman and cite the major goings-on in Central Park West, the first book, in courtroom 318.
2: But when you're writing the fiction, though, is there any self-consciousness attached to the fact that it's your name on the cover? People know who you are, and I think that's a big part of the reason why people are curious to read it. You know people are going to be going through these things looking for clues of one sort or another. What's he really trying to tell us?
1: Yeah, I think that's right. And honestly, I've had some fun with that because I have buried Easter eggs in both books for people who know situations closely will spot it. but not enough so that anybody's feelings will be hurt and the broader readership won't be able to figure it out.
2: One thing that does come through the novels, and it was certainly expressed in your memoirs, including the one regrettably released on, that is a heck of a date to release a book. I mean, I think most authors will think they've had some lousy luck on that front, but that is a humdinger. Have you ever lost faith, though, in the law and in the processes around it? Because this does seem to be a common thread. I mean, I know there was a certain amount of commentary in this arguably more skeptical country when you sort of became extremely prominent around 2016 that, you know, he can't really be this straight, can he? He can't really believe all this stuff. And British press sort of regarded you as a sort of like a, some kind of fictionalized ideal of Eliot Ness who had somehow come to life.
1: Well, I and no one else will ever live up to that, but I believe in the rule of law. I believe the law, certainly in my country, is imperfect because it's administered by people who are flawed and biased and emotional and angry and all kinds of things that we are as humans. But it is, in both our countries, a terrible system that just happens to be better than any other that's been devised. And
2: I think is another Churchill quote, okay, which he may or may not have said.
1: But it's a system that takes advantage of human nature to try and arrive at truth through the collision of viewpoints. And that's actually the genius at the heart of the American government, that collision of viewpoints. And so it's flawed, and I try and capture that it's not about finding truth, because justice is often different from truth. Given the burdens that we impose in trying to prove something before you can take somebody's liberty, guilty people are going to go free, people that you know did something wrong. And that's as it should be. But it took me a while as a young prosecutor to accept that that was not just part of the system, but a good part of the design.
2: Have you ever figured out in yourself where that sort of faith in the system came from, that almost zealous-sounding faith? I mean, I know a few armchair psychologists have tried out this ghastly-sounding incident when you were just 16, a child, really, and you were held at gunpoint in a home invasion. Is it too obvious a thing to suggest that you just thought from that moment on, I must rid the streets of crime?
1: Yeah, no, at least to the extent I can trust myself as a narrator of my own life, I still wanted to be a doctor after that. Mm. My family was one where what was sometimes literally beaten into us was the idea that you have to do the right thing at all times, no matter what other people say or do, and that you have to contribute in some way. And my parents thought, rightly, they were very fortunate, although they were a middle class. My father's goal was to be upper middle class. But they said to us, you're lucky. You come from a line of immigrants, you have to serve in some way, and you must always do the right thing. I just remember that being a big part of my upbringing. And I remember my grandfather being one of my heroes, who was a police officer, who famously in our part of New York ordered during Prohibition that the lines carrying illicit beer through the sewers of Yonkers to the Bronx in New York be cut. And when he gave that order, my dad used to tell the story over and over again, they needed armed officers to protect the house from the bootleggers who were so angry that he had disrupted them. And my grandfather liked beer, but he said, it's the law, and so we will cut these hoses.
2: I mean, there's an early lesson, I guess, there in the risks that can be attendant to attempting to enforce the law or stand up for it. But you mentioned earlier your time as a prosecutor putting away the Gambinos. When you're up against a formidable enemy like that, do any thoughts of that sort actually enter your head about the personal risks you are yourself running?
1: No. I know that will sound strange to listeners, but one of the few good things about Cosa Nostra in America is that during the induction ceremony, they make all new members promise not to harm law enforcement. And that isn't about some moral commitment. It's about practicality. They know.
2: But you're happy to take their word for that.
1: Yes, and I've seen it in action. There's only one time in my experience, and I remember when it was, in 1988, a mob guy killed, maybe without even knowing his identity, but killed a federal agent. His name was Gus Faraci, and the agent was named Everett Hatcher. And the reason I remember it so clearly is that everyone in New York who was in law enforcement dropped everything to find the killer of Special Agent Hatcher. But so did the mob. They started looking for Gus Faraci, and they found him before we did, and they shot him in the face with a machine gun and left him in the street as a signal to us, we took care of this. This will not happen again. And then everybody went back to their normal crimes or to the normal investigation of crimes. It's not a myth to say that organized crime in America stays away from that because of the power of the state. Sicilian Cosa Nostra doesn't because of their the power imbalance flows in their direction. The people I worried about most were the criminals who were too stupid to know that it wasn't in their interest to harm me, both because of the state's power and because there's 1,000 people behind me. I am replaceable in the extreme. Those people concerned me, and I've had threats from those kind of people over the years.
2: How often was that an aid to you as a prosecutor? And you may have suggested where this line of questioning is going to take us, that the people you are pursuing are just basically not that bright.
1: Very helpful. I mean, I have had to investigate and prosecute some bright people, but Cosa Nostra is a bunch of morons standing around in tracksuits, or during the age I came up, people dressing in fancy suits, which made them easier targets in a way, insisting on meetings of all the capos on Wednesday evenings so that we could take pictures of them. So these are not your brightest bulbs, and that's a gift.
2: And this is the bit you will have guessed I was going towards, because you have drawn the comparison before. And the reason I'm asking about it is because we may as a world be confronted with it again from November, depending on the decision your fellow citizens make. But do you think that analogy does stand up, perhaps not so much for the last Trump administration, but for the potential next Trump administration? Are you concerned that it will be basically that?
1: Yes, although as the president, Donald Trump, God forbid, became president again, he will still be dumb and amoral and have a tiny attention span. But he will be surrounded by people who are at the bottom of the barrel with him, but smarter. Mm. And so we were aided, without knowing it, that he didn't have our all-stars last time around him, but he had enough people of talent with some shred of morality that they would try and deceive him or cajole him or rope-a-dope him so he forgot what he wanted them to do. Those people will not be in the next Trump administration. He'll have only the very bottom of the barrel, some of whom are quite capable.
2: Because you have had the experience, and I think it is an instructive one, and I do kind of wish it was possible to transmit it to more Americans as to what's that like. You have been in the room with Donald Trump when he was attempting to do president stuff. Is there a way you can describe what that's like?
1: It's like trying to communicate with a child. And that's hard for people to believe because the office itself carries with it this sense that it must be a person of gravitas. But to tell Donald Trump something important, you have to interrupt him because he wants to talk about what he wants to talk about, and it's about himself. Mm. And so intelligence briefers or FBI directors to communicate with him need to find a way to break through that torrent of self-referential babble and hold his attention with colorful diagrams, or I remember going to brief him on a horrifying threat, and I brought things to show him so I could hold them up and let him touch them. And Barack Obama would not have stood for that. But you just have to understand your audience. Elementary school teachers learn to communicate in a way that holds the attention of people who want to pick their nose and go to the bathroom.
2: Have you ever felt, I guess, obliged to try and sort of seek out every microphone and camera you can to explain to your fellow Americans that seriously this is what it's like? Or do you just think at this point people don't care?
1: It is the reason I spoke out and wrote after I was fired, because I thought it was never, still isn't, one of my career goals to be famous. My fame, thank goodness, is fading to a place where people just think I'm a tall guy they went to school with. But back then, I stepped into that spotlight again, which wasn't great for my family in particular, because I thought, well, I have a vantage point. I have seen it, and I can communicate about what Americans are actually dealing with here, because it's so hard for people to imagine that Donald Trump is as bad a person as he is. And so maybe I could give them some sense of that. And so one of the reasons he hates me is I'm the one that got away and continued to speak out and to give voice to some of the things you talked about.
2: I mean, he does hate you. He's made that fairly clear. That does, and I hope it's some consolation, put you on a pretty long list. But he is a clearly an extremely petty and vindictive individual. Do you not have any concerns that if he is once again endowed with the astonishing power of the office he holds, and apparently now endowed by his handpicked Supreme Court to do as he pleases with it, that, you know, your name might get to the top of that list eventually?
1: Oh, it will surely be at the top of that list. But but it was at the top of that list when he was in office. I was investigated repeatedly. I had the Internal Revenue Service, our tax collector, perform on me the most intrusive audit that there is. As someone said, it's like an autopsy without benefit of death. And at the end of that, they owed me $347. Turns out I had overpaid my taxes. But so I've been through it with these people, and they will come again for me. And this isn't me being, you know, demonstrating false bravado. I'm not worried about it because I have the resources and the ability to defend myself. I worry much more about the career people who he will target who don't have the ability to defend themselves in the way that I do.
2: Did you ever get any idea, though, seeing him up close? And everything you've said about that tax absolutely with everything I've heard from other people who've been in that position. I've asked several people who've been in the room with him while he was president, and they have all said variations on, seriously, it's exactly what you imagine it's like. But when you see him up close, do you get any sense at all of, because this is what still mystifies me, what so many of your fellow citizens see in him?
1: In a sense, I do. I wish they could be as close as I was. We had that one-on-one dinner, that one-on-one to my surprise, where I sat 36 inches from him for almost 2 hours and watched him eat and then tried to interrupt him to explain to him why I couldn't be his personal aide as FBI director. I think they resonate and respond to the messages he sends. I mean, there's a tremendous amount of fear and uncertainty and insecurity in my country, and I think in yours as well. And people have lost the tether to sources of meaning. Our churches are empty. Our community groups are vacant. They feel lost, especially white people, working class white people. And so they hear in him messages that resonate and touch that fear. And so I get why some people are attracted to him. And with a fraudster, once you're defrauded, you can't get out.
2: It's, I mean, it's the sunk costs thing as well, isn't it? No one likes to admit they've been had.
1: Oh, you can't. And it's, I had cases when I was a prosecutor where victims of the fraudster would come to speak on his behalf at his sentencing after he had admitted he was a fraudster, because the hardest thing in the world to admit is that you were wrong, and more than wrong, you were a fool. It's why it's so important for the Republicans in America to memory hole and distort January the 6th. Mm-hmm. Because to look at those images with your eyes open is to hear a voice whispering to you, you fool, look what you did. And it's a very, very rare person who can stare at that in an honest way.
2: All that said, does that moment or that period, those decisions about Hillary Clinton's emails, does it still preoccupy you at all? I was thinking about this on the way in, that all of us obviously make thousands of decisions every day, which open up one particular fork in one particular road and so on and so on and so on. And, you know, you never know what effect you missing one particular tube and getting the next one could have had. Not many of us get to think like, was there actually a point at which I held the entire history of the planet in my hands?
1: Yeah, thank God I didn't think of it that way at the time. But I knew at that moment we were at a fork and I had two options. And I'll spare you the whole explanation, but I knew they were both really bad. Mm. And as I looked at them, I thought, and my team thought, that one of them is clearly less bad than the others. So we have to choose the less bad course, the one that's most consistent with our values. But I also knew that at that moment, no one would ever see it as I saw it then, because they'd all be looking back down the path that I had chosen to the fork, and no one would ever fully understand. And so I remember thinking, I'm totally screwed, but I'm also comfortable with not only the decision we're making, the way we're making this decision. But to be honest, I secretly hope that some PhD candidate secretly proves, given the way 2020, the election drew close at the end and undecideds broken the same way they did in 16 when I was home in my pajamas in 2020, that there'll be a demonstration that it was irrelevant, that nothing the FBI did had an impact. Honestly, it doesn't change how I think about the decision. It just makes it more painful. I'd like that to be proven so that I can, in a way, not have to worry about the pain of it. But even if I went back in time, I can't choose the other path. And one of my very best people in that moment at that conference table when we were wrestling with what to do asked me, should you consider that what you're about to do may help elect Donald Trump president of the United States?
2: A fair question.
1: And it sucked the air out of the room. And I began by thanking her. I said, Tricia, thank you for that. The answer has to be no. Because if I start making decisions based on who I think should be president, and I'm not trying to help elect Donald Trump president, but if I start making decisions on that basis, the FBI is done. It is not an independent force in American life. It's another part of the political scrum.
2: Is it any clearer to you now than it was at the time exactly why Donald Trump fired you? I mean, he, as I understand it, he didn't do the sort of basically courteous thing of informing you to your face. You saw it on social media or on TV or something, right?
1: Yeah, I saw it live in Los Angeles on televisions behind an employee group that I was speaking to that had no volume. And so I just saw the, whatever it is, the crawl at the bottom and learned that I had, first it said I had resigned, which I knew wasn't true. And then it said I'd been fired. And my wife called me then and said, have you been fired? And I said, I don't know. I'm going to go find out, though. I'll let you know. And so, yeah, that's how I found out. I don't know for sure. I know what he told people, including he told the Russians in the Oval Office that he had fired me and relieved great pressure on him from the investigation we were conducting. I think it's largely had nothing to do with the Hillary Clinton email investigation. It was some combination of the particulars of the Russia investigation that irritated him greatly. Among other things, he had told me to let an investigation go of his national security advisor, and I had not done that. He'd also said to me he wanted me to announce publicly that he wasn't under investigation, and I had refused to do that. And then I had told the United States Senate during a hearing with his Justice Department's approval that we were conducting an investigation of people around the president to see if they had worked with the Russians in the influence of the 2016 election. I think all of that told him that he couldn't trust this person. And that the lack of trust began over ice cream in that one-on-one dinner when I wouldn't promise to be loyal to him. So I think he just decided this guy is dangerous for me because he's not like me. And so I have to get rid of him.
2: I am glad you mentioned the Russians, though, because it's not difficult to, I guess, delineate any number of reasons why Donald Trump is ill-suited to the role to which he once again aspires. But did you ever, in your own head, come up with a definitive, clear idea of what was actually going on there? I've asked, again, so many people about what they've come to understood about Donald Trump's relationship with Russia, whether he is just, you know, a genuine enthusiast for Vladimir Putin and his works, or whether there is something even weirder going on.
1: I don't know is the honest answer, and I didn't find out in my time at the FBI. And I don't know that the work was ever done thereafter to figure it out. That is, when I was fired and a special counsel was appointed, Robert Mueller, his mission was a criminal one. No one ever followed up on the counterintelligence question. The criminal question was, is there evidence sufficient to charge someone with conspiring with the Russians? No one ever answered the question, what is the nature of the Russian influence, if any, on our president? And so the closest you can get to that is reading the 1,000-page Senate intelligence report put out by the Republicans in the Senate, which is an extraordinary document. But I still don't know the answer. There is an unnatural affinity between our former president and Vladimir Putin, and I don't know the origin of it, whether it's something as simple as what you said, a misguided affection for strongmen, or whether there's some compromise that is, or financial interest that is a deeper cause.
2: We are annoyingly approaching the end of our time, so I do want to ask you what your future plans are. You've been very, very clear that you have absolutely no interest in seeking elected office of any sort. Presumably more novels. I hope there will one day be that novel in which a corrupt, bullying president is challenged by a cunningly disguised FBI director, perhaps called Kames Jomi or something. But aside from the books, what is your day-to-day like now? Because you did say that your fame is fading, but for obvious reasons, and for listeners who have not seen pictures of you standing next to relatively normal-sized human beings, it must be hard for you to fade into the background, unless there's a lot of former basketball players where you live. And you must know that certain decisions you made still arouse passions in a lot of Americans. I mean, certainly when I have told American friends of mine that we were doing this interview this week, quite a few of them had things to say which were not complimentary. Does that still impact on you? Do people still want to give you a hard time about it?
1: Yes, and given my weird experiences, it's confusing. I had someone curse at me on the streets of New York not long ago.
2: I mean, that happens to everybody,
1: right,
2: in fairness.
1: But it was directed at me in particular, and I had to stop and say, so is that a is that a Clintonian fuck you, or is that a is that a Trumpian fuck you? And it's some measure of the bubbles in which we live, that the wings of our politics, neither wing knows the other wing hates me. But and maybe there's some comfort in that, but sure, it impacts me. And it's fading over time. And I, as I said, at the time I made the decisions about the Clinton case, I knew people would never fully understand. And I'm at peace with that. I don't want to be famous. Writing books and wanting people to read them requires me to talk to smart people like you. But it's what I love most about writing is it's a solitary, with the help of my wife. So that really that partnership and being alone, sitting on my porch with a laptop. I love that. And I love being a grandfather, which is a really cool thing. And so I'm a bit of an introvert, honestly. And so that this suits me, the life of a writer. So more books to come. And I'm going to take the readers, as I process the trauma, I'm going to take the readers to Washington. The problem is, even if I used our current state of affairs, an editor would say it's ridiculous. No convicted felon would run for president. Are you kidding me? He's been adjudicated a sexual assaulter? Not possible. Strike that out. So I'll try and write stories that are real and that take people inside the worlds that I've known.
2: James Comey, thank you.
1: Thanks for having me.
2: James Comey, thank you very much for joining me on The Big Interview on Monocle Radio. James Comey's latest novel, Westport, is available now. That's it for this edition of The Big Interview. It was produced by Gunnar Gronlid and edited by Lily Austin. From me, Andrew Muller, thank you very much for listening. Until next time, goodbye.
0: That was The Big Interview. 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
0: Hello there, Laura Kramer here with you on Monocle Radio. Nothing but music now for the rest of the hour, starting out with a track from Jesse Ware. This is Ride.

0: A Monocle Radio throwback there. That was Fly Day Chinatown. Don't go anywhere. I'll be back with more music.
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0: From Melbourne, that was Telenova with In the Name of Your Love. It's almost 1800 here in Zurich. In a minute, we'll be heading to Japan on Tall Stories.
1: You are listening to Monocle Radio in association with Chanel Watches. 7 times stronger than steel, the J12 ceramic is unmatched in its resistance to abrasions over time. Yet its greatest strength lies in its softness. Polished with diamond powder, it feels as smooth as silk against the skin. Combined with the Calibre 12.1 manufacture movement, the exceptional material embodies all the expertise and cutting-edge technology of Chanel watchmaking. An invincible softness that becomes one with whomever wears it. Chanel Watches, official timekeeper of Monocle Radio.
0: It's 2000 in Dubai, 1800 here in Zurich, 1700 in Lisbon, and 9 a.m. in Vancouver. That's the time on Monocle Radio, brought to you by Chanel Watches. Coming to you from Studio 4 here in our Zurich HQ, I'm Laura Kramer. Coming up this hour, we'll hear the latest edition of Tall Stories, which is taking us on a very special train ride to catch breathtaking views of Mount Fuji. In an hour's time, we'll be joining Andrew Muller live from Midori House in London with the Monocle Daily, and I'll be playing you plenty of music along the way as well. That's all up ahead here on Monocle Radio. But first, here are the day's main news headlines. Presidents Xi and Putin have issued a joint declaration as their summit in Beijing enters its second day. The leaders warned of the risk of returning to a global law of the jungle and denounced countries looking to impose their interests on the entire world. Israeli parliament is set to vote on a bill to dissolve itself today, a move which would likely bring forward the next national election. The vote has been triggered by an ultra-Orthodox faction who argue the government's promise to exempt their community from military service has not been kept. New Zealand has announced a massive AI shakeup, which will see public sector jobs slashed by 14% by 2029. The move is one of the most aggressive public sector cuts in the world, eliminating nearly 9,000 government jobs. And James Murdoch has agreed to buy a significant chunk of Vox, marking a major expansion into U.S. media for the youngest son of Australian media mogul Rupert Murdoch. The deal will acquire Vox's podcast network and New York Magazine. I'm Laura Kramer, and that's the news here on Monocle Radio.

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1: Trains pass by Japan's iconic Mount Fuji every day, offering commuters and tourists alike stunning views of the landmark. But now a new dedicated tourist train has launched that takes in this breathtaking route in all its glory. You're listening to Tall Stories, a Monocle production brought to you by the team behind The Urbanist. I'm Andrew Tuck. In this episode, Julia Kim takes us on a train ride in Japan to see the country's most revered landmark.
2: There's a reason why Mount Fuji is venerated by the Japanese. From its conical base to its flat snow-capped peak, its lines are so harmonious it almost evokes the divine. Veneration also implies a good dose of fear, though, and Fuji-san, as it's called here, certainly inspires that too. As well as being the country's highest mountain, it is also its most active volcano. But today, the real fear visitors like myself have is not seeing it at all. I'm at Mishima train station, southwest of Tokyo. It's mid-morning on a Thursday, but Fuji-san, as the Japanese call it, is swaddled in haze and intent on living up to its reputation as a bashful peak. The train I'm about to board is delightfully retro, a three-car locomotive that looks more like a longer, leaner trolley tram. It's called the Hokusai Special Train, named after the renowned Japanese artist Katsushika Hokusai. His famous woodblock print series, The 36 Views of Mount Fuji, are pasted on the walls and hang from the ceiling of the train. Among these landscapes is the ubiquitous Great Wave, which graces every 1,000 yen banknote in Japan. On a clear day, you can get a clean shot of some of the same vistas captured by Hokusai himself nearly two centuries ago. But the opaque clouds are thickening by the second, and as we pull out of the station, the first droplets of rain appear on the panoramic windows. I peer desperately outside, wondering how many others have come before me. How many generations of gawkers, including Hokusai, squinted through the mist for a glimpse of Mount Fuji? Not only is it Japan's foremost natural attraction, it's an object of worship, a muse that's captivated artists as far as Europe and triggered the Japonisme aesthetic in the 1800s. In 2013, it became a UNESCO World Heritage Site.
3: Hokusai attracts people around the world. Why?
2: Learning all of this during the ride only whets my appetite to see it, but the intensifying drizzle dampens all hope. On a day like today, you make do with a pop quiz delivered by the tour guide in English. It's an informative and not unwelcome distraction. As I soak up these nuggets about the great artist, the train is soaked by rain. Stubborn fog blankets us, and for the entire journey, the 36 views of Mount Fuji are reduced to 50 shades of grey. Those in the know say the odds are 1 in 3 that Fuji-san makes an appearance, which might explain why the train only runs 3 days a week. Sunrise Tours, which operates the service in conjunction with Central Japan Railways, has been making the gamble since this spring, betting on the great wave of inbound tourists. When we stop at our destination, Fujinomiya, I commiserate with the other tour goers, but we agree that we will probably roll the dice again for the chance to gaze upon the serene grandeur of Japan's sacred mountain.

0: Tall Stories is a Monocle production from the team behind The Urbanist. 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I'm Andrew Tuck. Goodbye. And thank you for listening, City Lovers.
1: That was Tall Stories. 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
2: Greetings, girl, and welcome to my world of phrasing right up to bat. It's the daisy age and you're about to walk top stage, so wipe your lottos on the mat. Hip-hop love, this is, and don't mind when I quiz your evolvements before the sun. But clear your court, cause this a one-man sport, and who's better for this than plugged one? Don't have to worry about me squashing other deals, cause they've already been squished. Freeze a frame of our moves the same, wish we can continue right behind the bush. You'll stay with me, I know this, but not because of all my earthly treasures, or regardless to the fact that I'm possibly

this dance to introduce myself as the chosen one to speak. 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About those other Jennies I reckoned with, lost them all like a homework excuse. 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My destiny of love is brought to an apex. Sex is a

Now it's time to let this rhyme style get somewhat poured in the mold. 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Like to be dipped at the cut of a rim. Take it as filled to the rim, as in brim. 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Forward march is the same when transistors will play. Coming to bed is the move. Dolby sound will be thin top crown when I put the needle into your groove.

0: It's I again, and the soul that I send is taking steps to reach your heart. Any moment you feel alone, I can fill up your empty part. We can ascend till we reach daylight heaven, and in a spin we'll hit the top 10. Then we could meet Mr. Stucky and Pop's brother Lucky will preach, let the wedding begin. Shot by an arrow of Cupid through a string of a G-clef, my dear, I claim your death. And if you could hear me, by golly gee, true goy is ready for what you possess. We could live in my plug tube home, and on Mars where we could be all alone. And we make a song for two picture perfect things, and I sing of how
1: I know.

0: opportunity that's being missed to tackle really important societal issues that can be supported by the built environment, and that's something that architecture and design and planning can do.
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0: Music there from Silva. That was Vera. It's almost 1800 in London. That's where Andrew Muller is standing by. He's live next from Adore House with the Monocle Daily.
1: You are listening to Monocle Radio in association with Chanel Watches. Inspired by racing yachts, the J12 reconnects with its original inspiration and its original world, water. Both immensely soothing and peaceful, yet capable of unlimited strength. It is this breadth, balance, and singularity that define the intrinsic values of the first unisex sports watch by Chanel. A sensory icon designed to transcend horizons that has shaped the world of watchmaking for more than a quarter of a century. Chanel Watches, official timekeeper of Monocle Radio.
2: It's 1 a.m. in Beijing, 1900 in Stuttgart, 1800 here in London, and 1300 in Indianapolis. That's the time on Monocle Radio, brought to you by Chanel Watches. How far is the Russia-China axis from being a partnership of equals? Is the U.S. really abandoning Europe? And can art keep you young? I'm Andrew Muller. The Monocle Daily starts now. Hello and welcome to the Monocle Daily, coming to you from our studios here at Midori House in London. I'm Andrew Muller. My guests Erin O'Halloran and Mark Leonard will discuss the day's big stories, and our On This Day historical series admires Charles Lindbergh's earlier work. Stay tuned, all that and more coming up right here on the Monocle Daily. This is the Monocle Daily with me, Andrew Muller. We'll bring in our panellists, Erin O'Halloran and Mark Leonard, shortly. But first to Israel, where Prime Minister Benjamin Netanyahu may have to present himself to voters earlier than anticipated. A general election is due by October 27th at the absolute latest, but the Knesset has voted overwhelmingly to advance a bill which would, if eventually passed, trigger an election within 90 days, though this process could in itself take long enough that it mightn't make that much difference. The effort is being driven in part by ultra-Orthodox parties vexed that Netanyahu has not shored up their exemption from military service. I'm joined with more on this by Yossi Meckelberg, Senior Consulting Fellow at the Middle East North Africa program at Chatham House. Yossi, first of all, will Benjamin Netanyahu have seen this coming?
3: Good evening, Andrew. I think this government has seen its days for many, many months, if not years. But yes, seeing that this is just postponing it. And, you know, when the Knesset decides today in a huge majority, 110 against 120, it's just another stage. It's very performative. 90 days take us in the middle of the summer, August. Many Israelis expect not to be in the country. So it will take place somewhere between September and October anyway. So we are talking about a few weeks here, a few weeks there. Symbolically, Netanyahu doesn't want election in October because October right now is association with something which is not good for his re-election.
2: So might Netanyahu, or at least part of Netanyahu, actually welcome this if he knows he's going to have to face voters this year anyway?
3: Well, in his ideal world, they will create a new emergency situation, Lebanon, Iran, somewhere that he could postpone the election much further. He reads the public opinion polls. He knows that under any circumstances, he can't form a coalition. But also the opposition can't form a coalition because they chained themselves with a promise not to sit with parties that represent the Palestinian citizens of Israel, or Arab Israelis. So it's going to a stalemate, which to an degree will serve Netanyahu. So you can look for another prolonged political crisis in Israeli politics.
2: I mean, we do know, or at least we think we understand what Netanyahu wants. He wants to stay in power and not unrelatedly wants to stay out of court, which is where he's likely to end up if he does lose his job. But we also know, Yossi, because we've talked about this many times before, that one rarely wins money writing off Benjamin Netanyahu. What is his actual plausible path back to power?
3: I think only if he prolongs the current situation keep creating and maintaining crisis, either internal, domestically or internationally. Yes, maybe one can say it's not clever to bet against Netanyahu, but you know, at the end of the day, there are many also, he lied to so many people. The reason that the ultra-Orthodox don't trust him anymore, the rabbis on drafting youth, ultra-Orthodox youth, and so many others within Likud. We know that Netanyahu's time in office comes slowly to an end. It's just how long he would prolong all this crisis, which is really costly for Israel, both in polarizing the Israeli society, but also, as we saw today from the videos of Ben-Gvir, how much damage caused to Israel internationally.
2: Just finally, Yossi, because I think this may be perplexing the passing listener. Is it clear why the ultra-Orthodox are pushing this so hard? Because there is very little sympathy among the Israeli public for their line that they should be exempted from military service. And they're unlikely to find, even if grudgingly, a prime minister more sympathetic to them than Benjamin Netanyahu.
3: That's might be the case, but they always rely that they will be needed one way or another, especially if the opposition parties won't actually join forces with the Arab parties. So they always think they can actually be the kingmakers and they will be needed, and then they will create this, you know, dependency in them. But yes, there is very little sympathy, especially considering that some people served 550 and above days in reserve while they don't do any of this.
2: Yossi Mackelberg at Chatham House, thanks as always for joining us. You're listening to The Daily. Back shortly.

0: You're back with the Monocle Daily with me, Andrew Muller, and we'll bring in our panel now. Mark Leonard, Director of the European Council on Foreign Relations and author of Surviving Chaos, Geopolitics When the Rules Fail, and Erin O'Halloran, historian at Cambridge University and the author of East of Empire. Hello to you both.
1: Hello.
0: Mark, first of all, welcome back. It has been ages and ages and ages. So reintroduce yourself, if you would, to our listeners. Tell us a bit about what you're up to. Feel free to plug your book as clangingly as you like.
2: Thank you so much. So I run the European Council on Foreign Relations, which is a pan-European think tank. So we've got offices in eight different countries around Europe, and a tiny little office in Washington, D.C., and basically, our mission is to try and understand all the crazy stuff that's going on in the world. So we have 150 people looking into all of the different continents, but also looking at some of the big new issues which are reshaping geopolitics, like energy, technology, geoeconomics, and the politics behind a lot of these issues. So we do a lot of polling as well. And as you say, I've just written a new book. It's just come out, and it's called Surviving Chaos, Geopolitics When the Rules Fail. And it tries to help people make sense of some of the big forces which are behind the headlines, but creating this wave of crises which have upended a lot of our different economies and political systems. And it tries to both draw on lots of conversations with people around the world to try and make sense of what's going on and to offer people a framework for understanding it. And then it ends in, I think, a kind of semi-optimistic way with some ideas about how Europeans can survive.
0: OK, well, we will see in the rest of this programme if we can thrash the optimism out of you, because quite a lot of that will be recurring throughout our topics tonight. Erin, I did introduce you as the author of East of Empire, which is no word of a lie because you are that, but you are currently working on a follow-up.
1: That's right. Well, follow-up. It's on a totally different subject, but it's still on the history of the early 20th century. So my first book is about the Middle East and India in the 20 years leading up to the partition of India, Pakistan, and Israel-Palestine. The new book is called The Guernica Boomerang, A History of Aerial Bombing and Its Artistic Legacies from the Middle East to Europe and Back Again. So this is taking advantage of the last 3 years where I've been a postdoc at the Heritage Research Center within the Department of Archaeology at the University of Cambridge. So I've been looking at how to integrate more visual and material culture into mainstream diplomatic history, basically, and history of empire. And this is the result.
0: Well, also topical, probably fairly depressingly. But we go firstly to Beijing, where for the second time in as many weeks, Chinese President Xi Jinping is enduring the company of one of his fellow leaders of a superpower, if that indeed is what we are still calling Russia. Several agreements with President Vladimir Putin were concluded, and a joint declaration was issued heralding the coming of a multipolar world, for which read a belief that the United States should pull its head in somewhat. In one of those occasional intimations that perhaps Xi does have a sense of humour, entertainment at the formal banquet included a dance from Tchaikovsky's Swan Lake, as traditionally broadcast on Soviet television as a holding pattern in the fraught interregnums following the deaths of general secretaries. Mark, could this summit have been an email?
2: Well, I you know, we're in a world where there's an attention economy and people are desperately trying to claim as much of it as possible. And it was quite an extraordinary week, actually, to see the spectacle of Donald Trump making his way to Beijing, looking like a supplicant rather than a dominant figure. And, you know, there's a lot of pageantry and the red carpet laid out for him. And then for Vladimir Putin to go down exactly the same route and to have a lot of the same pageantry, though Donald Trump did say that his one was slightly better after the Putin visit ended. But you know, it does show that China is really at the heart of the global system, that it's reached a level of power and authority on the global stage which, you know, was definitely beyond its grasp for most of the last few decades. It shows that they've got to global prime time. And that was the core message, I think, that Xi Jinping was trying to show to his own people. And from that perspective, I think it was a pretty good week for him. he didn't make any major concessions to Trump. He stood his ground. Trump went out of his way to say what a great guy he was and how well they were getting on. And then actually inviting Putin immediately afterwards, I think, you know, shows that Xi Jinping is sticking to the line that he's been ploughing and sticking close to Putin in spite of the war in Ukraine and everything else that was going on.
0: Well, I mean, on that thought, Aaron, I mean, China is now, and this is a depressing, I think, statement about the world in which we are living, pitching itself as, quote, the stable power. The trouble is they're not, certainly relative to the United States and Russia, they're not actually wrong about that, are they?
1: No, indeed. Although there are, of course, some, you know, like let's complicate that statement slightly. I think
0: Please.
1: For me, one of the more jarring kind of ironies of the past couple of days was the headline that Xi Jinping had said to Putin that, you know, he was concerned about the law of the jungle taking back over international affairs. I mean, making that case to Putin, who's, of course, one of the principal architects of the more jungle-like international legal environment.
0: I return to my thesis about Xi's sense of humor. I mean, it's subtle. But.
1: Yes, no, for sure. And I do think he's become, you know, a bit of a master of the optics and of the stagecraft involved in political theater. The optics of having, you know, Trump come and supplicate, followed by, you know, leaving just as Putin's limo mm-hmm. was pulling up, essentially, is fairly impressive. and I don't think that, you know, I mean, if I was him, I'd be filing my nails with a smirk on my face. I'd be feeling really good about myself. It's an impressive feat to have pulled off. He seems to be moving the center of gravity increasingly toward Beijing, away from European capitals, away from D.C. And this is, you know, a humbling moment for a lot of great powers. But it's also thinking about, you know, how this is playing in the global south, thinking about how it's playing for middle powers. I think it's a really interesting moment. And you know, as much as it is, as you said, like it's a theatrical, it's optics rather than substance. It potentially could have been an email in terms of substance, but the theater of it is super important. So I do think, like, that being the case, we now have to ask lots of more interesting questions about, you know, what this means for European policy, for example. And what it means for the alignment of states in Africa, in Latin America, et cetera.
0: Mark, the statement or the joint communique did make reference to this idea of a multipolar world, which obviously they both seem to suggest is preferable to the unipolar world as they saw it dominated by the United States. But does China, and specifically does President Xi, really want a multipolar world, or do they just want a different unipolar one, i.e. with China at the middle of it?
2: Well, he's committed himself to the rejuvenation of the great Chinese nation, and he does see his role as being a historic mission of returning China to a position mm-hmm. of being a huge power on the global stage, something which was true for most of human history, but we had this century of humiliation where China had to make do with a much lesser role on mm-hmm. the global stage. But I don't think that, you know, I think we often project our ideas of order on the Chinese. So people look at some of these pictures, the pictures of the last couple of days. Even more dramatic was it last year or the year before, when in Tianjin and in Beijing, you had these two events which were even more dramatic. One was the meeting of the Shanghai Cooperation Organization, mm-hmm. where you had Xi Jinping alongside Putin and Modi. And then the next day he had the parades to commemorate the end of World War II so it was 2025 in Beijing, and he posed the game with Kim Jong-un from North Korea. There was a sense in many people's minds that this was a sort of world without the West. It was the beginning of a Sino-centric order, and that China was trying to take America's America's place as American power, you know, declines, and America becomes a normal power, putting America first, that China's going to create a Sino-centric order. But I don't really think that's what they're doing. I think they are definitely trying to push back on the West. Mm-hmm. They're trying to create a dominant role for themselves within Asia. and they want to be authors of their own destiny. But they, you know, Xi Jinping's favorite phrase to talk about what's going on the world stage is to talk about great changes unseen in a century. And what that means is that the next few decades are going to be characterized by chaos and crises. And the challenge for China is not so much building an order like the American-led order. It's more about how to be strong and to survive that chaos and to put itself in a place where it benefits from it and comes out as the strongest country from the rubble of the old order.
0: Well, returning to the unipolar world, we do find the beneficiaries of the Pax Americana continuing to struggle and indeed scramble to assess the incumbent US administration's level of interest in upholding it. In recent weeks, the US has announced the withdrawal of 5,000 of the circa 50,000 American soldiers stationed in Germany and the cancellation of the deployment of 4,000 American soldiers to Poland. Or has it? NATO's Supreme Allied Commander Europe, the US Air Force General Alexis Grinkiewicz, has reassured that he does not expect any further such drawdowns in the near term and that at any rate the gap may be filled by increased European capacity. Aaron, first of all, we have to ponder the possibility that actually none of this is even happening. Germany was saying today they have had no reliable confirmation of the withdrawal. Is it possible, especially because Trump's declaration came so quickly after Chancellor Friedrich Merz had talked of America being humiliated in the Persian Gulf, that this is yet another example of Donald Trump just saying stuff?
1: I think that's kind of the point, right? The point is that we do not actually know what the key partner in NATO's plans and intentions are for the European continent. We do not know whether to take these reports seriously. We do not know what the intentions of America are vis-a-vis Europe. We have readouts of, the signal chat from last year where we have, you know, the Secretary of War, and the Vice President talking about how much they loathe European dependence on America. We have the whole Greenland debacle, which feels like it was a million years ago, even though it was a few months. Mm-hmm. So what we have essentially is an unreliable, erratic partner that Europe cannot rely on. And that's the point, really, whether or not this troop withdrawal actually happens, whether or not it's 4,000 or 6,000 or 2,000 is kind of beside the point. The point is the instability and the uncertainty means that Europe has to make some very different and dramatic decisions, I would say relatively quickly, to disentangle themselves from a partner that they literally don't know whether it has their back or not.
0: Because on that thought, Mark, if this can happen, if indeed it is happening, to Poland, which even this US administration has called a model ally, how worried should everybody else be?
2: I think they should be quite worried. I mean, you know, this is not something which is not a bolt from the blue. This is something that Donald Trump has been saying, you know, since the old days in the 1980s when he used to take adverts out in Playboy magazine. he wanted to pull back the American presence from NATO, and I think he does mean it. And as Aaron
0: said, the thing is, he's not the first US president to have suggested that the Europeans might want to buck their ideas up on this.
2: That's
0: front.
2: Definitely true, but he is the first one who looks like he means it, and I think that's why Europeans are now finally waking. But I happened to be in Poland last week when this story came out, and I saw people involved in the government, and there was and people in the media and in other places, and there was a kind of widespread sense of panic there. And I think that's the wrong reaction, as Erin's saying. You know, I think we know that it's quite difficult for 450 million Europeans to explain to 350 million Americans why they should be paying for most of our security. It's not something that was sustainable. I think Trump does really mean it. I don't think that we need American help in the long term dealing with the threat from Russia. Russia is a mid-sized country, has a lot of nuclear weapons. But, the European Union's economy is many times the size of Russia's economy, and we should be able to deter that. The question is, how do we get from where we are now to a position where you can do that? And that's a very tricky situation, and it would be a lot better having started this journey with a less erratic and difficult to predict president. But people thought they could sit it out and carry on free riding when Barack Obama and Joe Biden were in the White House. Well, now we're you know, having to move much more quickly. But I think some countries really have done that. You know, Germany by 2029 is going to spend as much as Britain and France combined, which is a pretty extraordinary situation.
0: But Aaron, until the Europeans do get there and can plug those gaps themselves, as has been suggested, it's not just about the personnel and the kit, is it? The fact that there is an American presence is part of the, the cosmetic aspect of the deterrent.
1: Yeah, I would agree with that. And I think that the only way that you'd go from the cosmetic deterrent to something that is credible minus America has to be through an enormous amount of very hard work, big spending, and a lot of rethinks that, again, need to get more creative and more imaginative, frankly. So one of the things that's happened, you know, we've seen the immediate reaction to Trump's like tariff war, for example, which we can see as the first economic shots off the prow on this, this retrenchment or American isolationism or whatever you want to call it. And that affected a lot of countries, not just Europe, but it resulted in, for example, a big trade agreement between Canada and Europe and also one with Brazil quite recently and more on the docket in terms of Latin American countries, et cetera. So I do think that there are ways for these allies or, you know, economic partners, let's say, to expand those conversations. But whatever the deterrent is, it's going to have to move from something that, look, we've got America behind us, so don't touch us, to something that feels much more credible and is not necessarily as cosmetically, not necessarily as seamless in terms of the image, but it actually has to come down to brass tacks. It actually has to come down to like a material defense agreement that is more significant, that is heavier, that is weightier.
0: Just finally and briefly on this one, Mark, is there possibly any sort of opportunity here for any European country? I'm particularly curious about Poland, which has been spending immensely on defence in the last couple of years. And there is that thing where the closer a country is to Russia, the more seriously it tends to take this stuff for obvious reasons. But Poland could position itself in a Europe that was looking after itself as an extremely significant power, like way beyond what it would have been regarded as 20 or 30 years ago.
2: Yeah, look, I think Poland is an important part of the picture. I think the UK and its relationship with Europe comes back into question as a result of this. But look at Ukraine. It's a country with a much smaller population than Russia, with much less resources than Russia had at the beginning of the war. And they've shown incredible bravery and have defended themselves extraordinarily well. If Ukraine can do it, I don't understand why the combined might of Britain, France, Germany, Poland and the rest of the European Union shouldn't be able to deter Russia.
0: Well, moving along, the secret to eternal youth has been revealed, so there is that. Boffins at UCL Publishing in the rollicking journal Innovation in Aging would have us believe that engaging in the arts and general cultural activities actually slows the aging process to a degree comparable to exercising regularly. These findings may startle those of certain generations who tend to find that contemplating certain areas of the arts just makes them feel ancient. Like, for example, when they realise that we are now as far from the release of Nevermind by Nirvana as it was from the Suez Crisis. I think that's right. My arithmetic isn't perhaps what it once was, but there we all are. Aaron, as a general principle, are you buying this? Does engaging with art actually literally keep us young?
1: I don't even know why this is controversial or news. It's so intuitively obvious. I mean, we have been, as a race, as a human race, we have been producing music, we have been singing, dancing, creating art, telling stories since before we cultivated land, since before we had permanent settlements. It's mm-hmm. like the most essential part of our nature. They actually say that our capacity for speech didn't initially evolve as speech. It initially evolved as our capacity to sing. And out of singing came speech and came language. So I think that this is just so inherently what human beings are built to do. They're built to be artistic beings, to build, to create, to share with one another. And it's also the glue of society. It's how we interact with one another. It's how we share and build bonds with others. And we're deeply social creatures. So this is so obviously real to me that it's sort of like, yeah, of course it keeps us young because it keeps us healthy, because it keeps us well. And I was definitely, I mean, having said that, obviously I was raised in the arts, right? I went to theater school. I was trained as an opera singer, actually, when I was young. And I recently had an opportunity to sing an aria in public for the first time since I was 15, I think. And it was, yeah, I think I got younger just rehearsing.
0: Mark, my question to you, though, is how do we adapt this knowledge to the fact that all popular culture created after the age we turn 35 is baffling and terrible?
2: Well, you just got to go and try some of it out. I mean, it's definitely true that a lot of the popular culture that was created before I was born is probably better than anything that's happened in my lifetime. But it is, you know, one of the great things about having kids is that it does force you to engage with the world that we're living in rather than the world of our imagination.
0: You say that like it's a good thing, Mark.
2: I think it is, yeah. No, it definitely, it both makes me feel much younger, it keeps me alive, and I discover through my kids, but also through younger colleagues and other things, and people on my travels, all sorts of amazing things which make me think about the world in a different way, which give me kind of energy. And I think I've agreed so much with what Erin was saying, because I think the essence of culture is about connecting with people, and it's connections which keep us alive and young and stop us from getting Alzheimer's disease and dying alone and miserable. And so I think it's the essence of good art is about making an emotional connection with somebody else.
0: Well, let's see if we can check out then by helping our listeners not die alone and miserable, which I think would be a noble vocation on our part. I want to ask you, each of you in turn, I'll start with you, Erin. Can you recall the last piece of art that you read or heard or saw or just somehow engaged with, which just somehow made you feel better, dare I say, younger than you previously had?
1: Oh my God, yeah. So last week I went to the Garden Cinema and saw Kokuho, which is the big Japanese, it was their Oscar submission mm-hmm. this year. And it's like a 3-hour family drama about geishas, like male performers in the Japanese opera tradition.
0: I'm sensing there wasn't a car chase.
1: It was... No, there was no car chase scene, but there was a lot of, actually, but there were scenes about the gangs, the famous Japanese
0: okay.
1: gangs.
0: The Yakuza.
1: The Yakuza, okay. Because one of the main characters is the son of a Yakuza boss. So there was Yakuza violence, which was quite exciting. And then there was, you know, you got an amazing introduction to traditional Japanese theater, art and culture, and also this beautiful human drama, like intergenerational story woven through it. It was stunning and totally worth the time, and I would encourage everybody to go see
0: okay,
1: it.
0: Okay, that title again?
1: Kokuho.
0: Mark, one from you.
2: So not the last thing, but you were encouraging us to find some music that was done before, you know, less than 35 years ago. And there's an amazing youngish French performer that performed in London last year called Zao de Sagazon, who is a real revelation to me. Anyway, I went to see her with my kids, and she has taken French chanson into the 21st century. She's kind of merged the lyricism and the power and the kind of beauty of you know, the greatest French singing, like Jacques Brel and things like that, with... She's got a kind of weird obsession for a young woman with like 80s German electronica, kind of krautrock.
0: It's a pretty weird obsession at any age, to be honest.
2: I think it's rather wonderful. Anyway, she's created some extraordinary sound, and she's an amazing performer. Just watching her is slightly exhausting as she bounces around the stage really like brings, listening to it is invigorating and makes me feel young. But watching her perform is sometimes maybe a bit too much for someone in their sixth decade. But she is really wonderful. And her latest album was called La Symphonie des Éclairs. And it's something which I thoroughly recommend. And, you know, she's becoming, a real global superstar. She played... during the Olympics in Paris in the opening ceremony. And she's also very sort of multi, you know, she does great covers of English songs as well as French songs, even though with a very, very nice French accent.
0: Well, I am informed by a voice in my earphones that she features on Monocle Radio's playlist, because that's just how discerning a station we are. Mark Leonard and Erin O'Halloran, thank you both very much for joining us. Finally, on today's show, our On This Day feature reflects on an extraordinary feat of aviation while offering a warning against getting over-invested in the virtue of heroes. Time magazine's Man or Woman of the Year award, since 1999 its Person of the Year award, often occasions controversy, though usually undeservedly. The title Person of the Year is intended to acknowledge impact, not virtue, which is why it has been conferred upon a few undeniably rum customers down the decades: Adolf Hitler, Joseph Stalin, King Faisal, Ruhollah Khomeini, Vladimir Putin. This ambiguous tradition was inaugurated, if inadvertently, by the very first bestowal of Time's Person of the Year 99 years ago. It went to a 25-year-old American aviator in recognition of the journey he began on May 20th, 1927. In fairness to Time's editors, the character flaws of Charles Lindbergh, for it was he, were not yet fully appreciated. When Lindbergh walked onto the runway at Roosevelt Field Airport on Long Island and climbed into the cockpit of the custom-built single-propeller, single-seat, fabric-covered Ryan monoplane he'd named the Spirit of St. Louis, fame was yet to bring out the worst in him or do its worst to him.
3: The greatest stunt of all begins on the misty morning of May 20th, as a young airmail pilot hastens to be the first to fly nonstop from New York to Paris.
0: Charles Lindbergh wasn't from St. Louis. He'd been born in Detroit and raised between rural Minnesota and Washington, D.C. His father, also Charles Lindbergh, was a Swedish immigrant who'd become a long-serving Republican congressman. But the younger Lindbergh's peripatetic life in aviation, stunt pilot, Air Service Reserve Corps officer, airmail deliverer, had gravitated towards Missouri. If he had a home, St. Louis it was. There was money as well as glory on offer. The New York hotelier Raymond Ortega had put up $25,000, nearly $500,000 in today's coin, for the first non-stop transatlantic flight from New York to Paris. There was also horrifying risk involved. Within the previous 8 months, at least three attempts to win Ortega's cash had ended in the deaths or disappearances of those involved. The legendary World War I French fighter ace René Fonck survived the crash of his Sikorsky S-35 on takeoff from Roosevelt Field. His two crewmates, Jacob Islamov and Charles Clavier, did not.
4: Two more try it. Noel Davis and S.H. Worcester are next. But dive to death in swamplands near Langley Field, Virginia.
0: And 12 days before Lindbergh took off, another French fighter ace, Charles Nungesser, and his navigator, Francois Colly, had tried it in the other direction, embarking from Le Bourget airfield in Paris in the bright white Levasseur biplane they called L'Oiseau Blanc. They were seen over Ireland a couple of hours later. They haven't been seen since. Lindbergh had resolved to travel light. It'd just be him, which would further accrue the cachet attached to being the first person to do the flight alone. The Atlantic had already been crossed in a single hop back in 1919 by Royal Air Force officers John Alcock and Arthur Brown, who'd flown a repurposed Vickers Vimy bomber from Newfoundland to County Galway in around 16 hours. Spirit of St. Louis was not designed for comfort. The cockpit was tiny, and in the interests of streamlining the design, it had no forward-facing windows. If Lindbergh wanted to see anything, he had to steer askew and look out the side.
4: The little monoplane, with neither radio nor safety equipment, is heavily loaded with fuel. Ahead, 3,600 miles to Paris. And all America vicariously shares every lonely mile.
0: Lindbergh's own descriptions of his 33-and-a-half-hour flight and his arrival in Paris in his rush-released memoir, We, tend toward the blandly matter of fact. He was a pilot, not a poet.
5: After the plane stopped rolling, I turned it around and started to taxi back to the lights. The entire field ahead, however, was covered with thousands of people, all running towards my ship. When the first few arrived, I attempted to get them to hold the rest of the crowd back, away from the plane, but apparently no one could understand or would have been able to conform to my request if they had. I cut the switch to keep the propeller from killing someone.
0: Lindbergh had become instantly one of the best-known names on Earth. New York City welcomed him home with a ticker tape parade attended by an estimated 4 million people.
6: For Lindbergh, oh, what a flying fool was he. Lindbergh.
0: In due course, less admiring songs would be written.
6: Mr. Charlie Lindbergh, he flew to old Berlin. Got him a big iron cross and he flew right back.
0: Lindbergh was indeed decorated in Berlin in 1938 with the Order of the German Eagle by his fellow pilot, Hermann Göring. Back in the United States, Lindbergh became active in the America First movement, which sought to keep the US from getting involved in World War II. If not quite a Nazi sympathizer, he was indisputably an anti-Semite. Sympathetic biographers have floated the line that Lindbergh had somehow been sent round the twist by the 1932 kidnap and murder of his 20-month-old son, Charles Jr., a crime which transfixed America.
7: Message that shocked the world comes in on the police teletype. A message that stunned the imagination, that made every parent shudder.
0: But the best and the worst of Lindbergh's story remind us that heroes and villains are rarely as straightforward as we might prefer. And that is all for this edition of the Monocle Daily. Thanks to our panellists today, Erin O'Halloran and Mark Leonard. Also to Yossi Mackelberg. The show was produced by Anita Riota and researched by Josefina Nagler. Our sound engineer was Elliot Greenfield. I'm Andrew Mullett here in London. The Daily is back at the same time tomorrow. Thanks for listening.

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2: 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But right now, we're jumping into the tracks with Julia Mestre.

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0: That track was Diva. Before that, we heard Stay With Me Through the Night. And do stay with me, because in just a minute, we'll be joining Georgina Godwin for Meet the Writers.
1: You're listening to Monocle Radio in association with Chanel Watches. The silhouette of the J12 watch sets itself apart with its clean, precise lines. Yet, once worn, it is its softness that stands out. Polished with diamond powder, the highly resistant ceramic that adorns it entirely feels as smooth as silk against the skin. A sensory appeal painstakingly perfected for over a quarter of a century that reveals the watchmaking excellence of Chanel. An invincible softness that becomes one with whomever wears it. Chanel Watches, official timekeeper of Monocle Radio.
0: It's 2100 in Beirut, 2000 here in Zurich, 1900 in London, and midday in Mexico City. That's the time on Monocle Radio, brought to you by Chanel Watches. Coming to you from Studio 4 here in our Zurich HQ, I'm Laura Kramer, keeping you company on Monocle Radio for the next hour. Coming up on Meet the Writers, we'll hear from a Jewish author who looks back on her life growing up in East Berlin. In an hour's time, we'll have the premiere of a brand new edition of The Entrepreneurs, all about the UAE's growing space industry. And later, we'll be turning to the Foreign Desk Explainer with Andrew Muller. That's all up ahead here on Monocle Radio. But first, here are the day's main news headlines. Presidents Xi and Putin have issued a joint declaration as their summit in Beijing enters its second day. The leaders warned of the risk of returning to a global law of the jungle and denounced countries looking to impose their interests on the entire world. Israeli parliament is set to vote on a bill to dissolve itself today, a move which would likely bring forward the next national election. The vote has been triggered by an ultra-Orthodox faction who argue the government's promise to exempt their community from military service has not been kept. New Zealand has announced a massive AI shakeup, which will see public sector jobs slashed by 14% by 2029. The move is one of the most aggressive public sector cuts in the world, eliminating nearly 9,000 government jobs. And James Murdoch has agreed to buy a significant chunk of Vox, marking a major expansion into U.S. media for the youngest son of Australian media mogul Rupert Murdoch. The deal will acquire Vox's podcast network and New York Magazine. I'm Laura Kramer, and that's the news here on Monocle Radio.

0: And now it's time to join Georgina Godwin for Meet the Writers.
1: Hello and welcome to Meet the Writers. I'm Georgina Godwin. My guest today was born in East Berlin and grew up in West Germany inside a family shaped by exile, political conviction, surveillance, rebellion, and long silences about the past. She is one of Germany's most acclaimed contemporary writers, whose work has consistently explored how private lives are shaped by history. Her latest work is Worlds Apart. Julia Frank, welcome to Meet the Writers.
2: Hi.
1: It's such an honour for us to have such a great German writer in the studio with us. You've come here from Berlin today to do the show. We're so grateful and we can't wait to find out more about you, starting from what you remember about your earliest years being born in East Berlin.
2: Oh, I do remember a lot. It's not only because of my later diaries, but maybe because of my twin sister. I have an identical twin, and both of us were very close in our early childhood, and we created a memory together. And it was always like a competition from what perspective we are memorizing certain events or feelings, emotions. And this is a very interesting topic as well, which is also an inlay of my Worlds Apart, because memory works so different and it always depends on the perspective. But then as mirror cells in human beings make you believe that you were the one who survived and not only the witness of the survivor, you know? So, yes, this is one of the most interesting issues about memoirs.
1: And I mean, as you say in your author's note, though, memory can be unreliable.
2: Yes, it is. It certainly is, and it is individual and not objective. It's very personal, and you cannot rely on it.
1: A lot of your early memories centre around your grandmother's flat.
2: Yes. My grandmother died in 2009. So I had a whole life to get her known and to memorise and to repeat memories in that house especially. And when I grew older, I also had the opportunity, the possibility to ask questions I would not think of when I was a child.
1: Tell us about leaving for a refugee camp. How did that journey unfold?
2: Oh, that may be the first break and really interruption, like a trauma in my life, in my early childhood, because nobody from the East expected to live in a refugee camp at all, nor did anybody from the West. So when I released a novel in 2003, which takes place in the refugee camp, people from East and West were astonished because they didn't realize that there were so many, not only Germans, but also East Europeans before the whole migration of the late decades took place. There were so many people in refugee camps speaking the same language and having almost the same culture, but it's a very depressing and isolating experience.
1: Tell us how you ended up there and how you got out.
2: When my mother tried to leave GDR and she realized she cannot flee with four daughters, she then had a baby child and three elder daughters, and she asked for legal permission, which took her 4 years to reply again and again. And after repression and all sorts of chicane, she made it to the West, but there were none of our friends or relatives in the western part who could host us. And plus, there were the secret services. The Western secret services were as interested as the Eastern Stasi service to interview her and to interview her not only for days and weeks, but finally for months, to find out more about the underground in East Germany, to find out more about her political views and things. And so it took us 9 months to live in the refugee camp.
1: So you ended up in rural Schleswig-Holstein in a farmhouse near the Kiel Canal. Tell us about that. A lot of animals, farmland, isolation.
2: Well, yeah, which sounds at first view, it looks a little like Bulabu, like Astrid Lindgren's pictures, childhoods, but it was a very chaotic and also depressing survivor's life. My mother, I think, to not put it in medical terms, she suffered a severe depression at this time, finding an orientation for her own life then. And so she neglected the children at all. She wanted to take care for a lot of animals and plants. She tries to garden and to grow our own food and things, because we were very poor. In the West, we lived from social welfare. That was a very untypical childhood in the West of the Wirtschaftswunder, the wonder of economics of the late 70s and 80s.
1: Mm. I mean, you certainly paint this really chaotic picture, that the Steiner School, a lot of farm labour, your mother really very absent, and then at weekends, this sort of sleeping till noon, huge emotional volatility. Tell us more about that.
2: Also, during the week, she slept sometimes until noon and even longer. And she was a very fragile person in that times, more maybe even than today. She's now more than 80 years old and she is calming a bit. But at these times, it was just nuts house, you know. It was really very chaotic for us children. And we were very ashamed to bring friends at home, to have our friends seeing where we are coming from. And there was no father around. It was a complete maternal family, up to my grandmother, to my Jewish grandmother, who was the matriarch of my family, but a communist as well. So that was one of the reasons why she moved after exile in Italy. She moved after World War II to Berlin, back to Berlin, but not to the West, to the East, because she was communist. But this is another story. You know, Jewish refugees who came back to Germany and to the GDR, they had privileges. They were allowed to travel all over, so she could visit her brother in the United States, her brother in Israel, and friends and cousins in UK. And so she was very privileged on one hand, but her children were not. Mm. That is one of the reasons why her daughters fled GDR and her son sadly committed suicide right after the wall was built.
1: I know that a lot of your early literature loves were people like Faulkner or Camus or Sartre. Where did those books come from? Who was exposing you to all of this writing?
2: Oh, I was very happy when I was 13. I left home, my mother's home, and there were friends in West Berlin, Steffi and Martin, and both of them were intellectuals. She was working at a theatre. She was a dramatic, experienced reader and intellectual, and both of them exposed me to literature.
1: And your first writing was, in fact, journalism, early pieces for Tagesspiegel.
2: Yes.
1: Tell me what you were writing then and how that work shaped you.
2: I always wanted to write. And I wrote for myself. I wrote poetry, diaries and stories. And I planned novels and started again and again without any endings. But when I made my high school degree, the Abitur, I decided to apply for the newspaper to write for as a journalist, because I was too ashamed to write about my own inner stories, you know. Those inner experiences were so painful, and I felt such a shame to, or I would have felt such a shame to speak in public about my experiences, that I would always prefer to write about some other topics. Mm-hmm. And so I wrote about traveling, I wrote about schools, I wrote about anything I could, but not myself.
1: But I mean, actually, you were studying law at the time, but also photography. And I wonder how all of that with writing all sat together.
2: Law was the subject at university which I preferred, because it was the promise of very ordered, structured, not only studies, but life itself. Mm-hmm. And I was very interested in assimilating in that culture with an order, which I never had when I was young. But on the other side, I needed literature, I needed arts, I needed music, I needed all those art things to express. And so I think photography is also a very wonderful instrument to observe, to get closer to others and to picture others in a certain way, and not to talk about yourself.
1: Tell me about your first novel. It was called The New Cook. What happens?
2: Oh, this is a very almost satirical story in some ways, about a young woman who inherits her whole life by her mother, because her mother had a hotel, and now, since her mother is dead, she is owning and running the hotel. But while getting into the story, you learn that she behaves as if she were the service maid, as if she were the lowest employee in the house, because she did never ever had a self-confidence and position to direct others and to be a boss. So there's a lot of comical satirical situations in the book.
1: And you were living in Berlin when you wrote that. Were you yes. were still a student?
2: I was, yeah.
1: Did it change your life?
2: It did, because I started to trust into my own writing. And when I learned that there were others like my publisher and readers and journalists who would be interested in my writing, I got more and more confidence to follow my writing for publishing.
1: Mm. And that, of course, led to Campfire, the book you referred to about living in the refugee camp.
2: Yes.
1: But then we come to Blind Side of the Heart. Now, this really was a game changer. It won the German Book Prize, became an international bestseller. Tell me what sits at the heart of that novel.
2: The heart was a very detail of my father's life. My father was a almost absent, unknown man in my childhood and my life, because my parents never made a living together and they weren't married. And my father was 8 years old when his mother abandoned him on a railway station a few months after World War II ended. And I was always wondering, maybe my father would be that very shy, anxious, ironical, also intellectual, but a very, yes, fragile person. And I wondered, maybe because of his experience when he was a boy, and asked myself, what women would have done that, could have done that? And after he died very early, he had a brain cancer when he was 49. He died. And after that, I did research for his mother, whom he never wanted to see again, and nobody of us knew his mother. He was a single child. And when I found out that she had turned on living only with her elder sister for decades after she had abandoned her child, I thought about there must be a lot of reasons why to separate from your beloved child. I'm not sharing my father's view that she must have been just a cold woman. I think I'm absolutely sure that she felt responsible for her child, letting it go to live at another place and having a better life than with hers. She was traumatized by herself.
1: Mm. It was a huge success, that book.
2: Yeah, maybe also because people came aware that there must be more lives like that. And there were a lot of people who came to me telling me their story of being an abandoned child. Plus, it also has the story of my Jewish family inside. So it's a mixed family. It's not only Jewish and not only German. So, and also these stories are not told. Also, after World War II, the Germans somehow were afraid of telling stories which are not monotypical, you know.
1: In Back to Back, you write about two siblings. Tell us what happened in that book.
2: Back to Back is not really about two sisters on both sides of the wall, but it's maybe the first family fictional book I wrote in terms of it really tells the story of my mother's life, who was very close, almost like siblings, with her brother, 1 year younger than she was. And he was the one committing suicide a few months after the wall was built and closed. And he was only 18 then. My mother was 19. And she suffered all her life. Until today, she's suffering from that trauma. But they had a very, very close, intensive relationship. They felt responsible for each other. And there was a whole, well, family drama inside. So this novel is maybe my darkest novel because it doesn't contain that hint of, that funken of humor, like my Worlds Apart, which also is not really funny, but it has some humor in it. It has a lot of, and even that depends always on the perspective from where you tell a serious or a sad, a traumatic story.
1: Why do you think it was much darker?
2: Because I could not invent happy afterlife for my mother. Did you see the movie After Sun? It's also about a suicide, you know, the suicide of her father. And when telling about suicides, to be honest, there is no choice for me as a storyteller, as the writer, to make fun of it, of one of the characters in the book.
1: Looking back then across these books, I mean, there do seem to be recurring themes, right?
2: Yes. After years now publishing or writing, I realized there are motifs showing up again and again and again, coming to light. And it's also very interesting. There are a lot of motifs which would come to light again and again. And it is about maybe the most interesting work to explore your inner or your deepest motifs in your life, which always show up in literature.
1: Mm. Your next book, though, your current book, very different. Worlds Apart is a memoir. So is it pulling on all of those strands, all of those motifs you've been talking about and putting them all together, but this time really not shying away from the fact that it is your true story?
2: It is my very first book where I'm not any longer afraid of telling who I am, who I became. Because in my view, it's not that I was always the same, you know. This is also one reason why I wrote the book of at least two perspectives. And sometimes I write about the girl which I remet in my diaries. And I could not remember that I had that sound in my writing, that sound in my tone of thinking, in my view on things. But in the same moment, I realized, oh, there were also a lot of reflections in it, which I could not remember if I had not written on it.
1: Mm-hmm. So you had the wonderful resource of your diaries, but you also had Stasi files.
2: I had Stasi files of my grandmother's, which were very important when it came to her, because there were always a rumor in my family about her conspiration with the Stasi. But and my mother had told us when we were little about the Stasi agents and the agents from the West who would meet in her mother's house. They had rented a single room in her mother's house. So she grew up with strangers going in and out in that house and disturbing the family's privacy as well, which was very scary when we heard about. And we were children then, it was like in a fairy tale, in a very dark fairy tale, you know. And my mother told us about, so we knew, but none of us was maybe brave enough to ask my grandmother for it. And after the wall came down, my grandmother told people, you know, people are telling I would have collaborated with the Stasi, but I had not. She just lied about in front of us, our ears. And then after she died, I did research in the Stasi files and I could research what exactly and when exactly she worked with them, when she let one of her rooms to the Stasi and what she got for it in return. And yeah, it was a very interesting research.
1: I mean, tell me more. What was she getting out of it? What drove her, do you think?
2: This is not very easy to tell. I mean, to make it short, she deconspirated. She ended her collaboratory with the Stasi after her son's suicide. But the years before, I think she got a little money and permission to travel to France, for example. She got a car, which was very unusual in GDR, that a single household, a single mother with three children then, that she would have a personal car. This was very extraordinary. She got a new heating system in her house. So it were privileges. She might have found useful. Plus, her old friends in France, which were also Jewish communists or socialists from the late 20s, her closest friends in her youth in Berlin, they were still socialists in France. And then she promised the Stasi that she would talk to them and have an interchange with the French underground and the French Socialists Party, and maybe to find out about their work and their living.
1: Tell us about Stefan.
2: Oh, this is... I had to become more than 50 years now, 50 years old, to tell and to write about Stefan, because he was my love, my sweetheart love when I was in school still. And we, he was very different than me. He came from a very different background in the West. And I think that Stefan, who first fell in love with me, And then I, after a few months, not only having a love of fear, but I deeply fell in love with him. I think he mastered me. He taught me how to love another, how to love the other. You know, you are not loving yourself only, and you're not loving, you know, the one who is similar to you, but it is so such a joy to love someone who's so different and just a very other.
1: It gave you obviously a lot. This relationship gave you a lot in your life. Why was it important to include it in the book, and was it hard to write about?
2: Yes, it was hard, and I was thinking how to write about, because it has such a cruel ending. It's not a secret, maybe. We can talk about. Why not? He was dying in an accident when he was 22, and so was I. 22, we had an appointment, a rendezvous that day. And this is the reason why it's very hard for me to write about, because I felt in these times, I felt as if my own life would end in the moment he died. Even though I somehow anticipated it, I don't know why, it was a little mystical, but I got up this morning and we talked on the phone, and he really wanted to meet me, and both of us went on bike to that coffee place where we had to meet, where we wanted to meet. And on my way to it, I passed another accident on the streets, and I felt my heart beating so fast, and I had almost a panic attack then. And on my way further on, I tried to calm myself and tell myself, but it's not him. It is another accident. It will not be him. And I had dreamt before, I think 1 or 2 years before, I had dreamt of his death, which was different then, not an accident. But losing someone in a very early age, and someone who was, at least for me, he was my very hope. He was my future, our future. So I felt as if I had to die.
1: But you didn't. You didn't. You're here.
2: I didn't. And it took me years. It's not only a question of strength or resilience. It is a question of surviving, and maybe of patience. Also, having patience with sorrow, with yourself, with environment, with other people.
1: We talked earlier a little bit about how memory is unstable, and possibly how one could even doubt one's own version of events. And I wonder what the ethics of memoir are for you. How do you choose what to leave out?
2: This was the hardest thing, what to leave out. And to tell you frankly, I wrote 3 different versions of the book, and then decided for the third, because I had to find a structure along the motifs. But I had to find a structure also in times and motives. And I needed to leave out certain private stories about my siblings, for example. Private stories which I know they wouldn't want me to write about in public. And they are still alive. They're having a family's life, a private life, and they don't want to be denounced in public, you know? So there were certain things I had to leave out, of course. And then I decided to end when I was 23. And I didn't publish yet any book then.
1: Will you write another volume?
2: I don't think so. I'm not that interested in my later life. And I felt a lot of responsibility also for my children, who now are grown up and young adults, but I could not have written that book either when they were still minors, you know, because it's also a question whom and how to tell in public, for example, that we are Jewish. It is not easy today. It's not a question of feeling or of politics only, but it's such a aggressive discussion about identities today that I didn't want to pose my children in public in that way.
1: Mm. Was the revelation of your Jewishness something that came later?
2: No. It was always a known fact in our family since the aunt of my grandmother, and I even knew her sister, so my great-grandmother, my Jewish great-grandmother, she died when I was 14. I knew her very good. And her sister was murdered in a deportation in the Riga ghetto. Mm. There was no way around. Everybody in my maternal family, and this is the only I still have, knew that we are Jewish. But since my grandmother and neither my great-grandmother were that from, you know, nobody would talk about God or, you know, it was not a question of believing or feeling, but it's just a fact. And if you have murders in your family, even generations before, it still is in your generational transfer.
1: Absolutely. I found out as an adult that my father had a Jewish background. Now, he hid it his whole life. And the reason he hid it was because he felt that there would be another wave of anti-Semitism coming. I laughed at that at the time and thought, come on, never again. How do you feel about what's happening in the world right now?
2: Yeah, it's very scary. But in the same moment, we are barbarians. Human beings are barbarians, all of us.
1: As somebody with Jewish heritage, do you feel at risk in the current climate?
2: Yes, I do feel the risk. But in the same moment, I also feel a risk for the Iranian women and men, the black and the gay people. And, you know, we are so many people who have reasons to be scared, to be afraid, to fear ourselves. I mean, the human being selves, the other.
1: Looking back across your entire oeuvre of work, it seems to me that this book is the absolute culmination of everything you've been writing about. You brought it all together. It's true. How has it changed you, not just as a writer, but also as a person?
2: It brought some peace, maybe, because I now have the feeling I can write about anything since I've done mine.
1: Yeah, it's out the way.
2: Yeah.
1: You're cleared to...
2: Yeah, yeah.
1: So, what's next?
2: Right now, I finished a manuscript on a sort of biography or essay on a very obsessive love, romantic love, and she was the so-called last lover of Rilke's, of the German poet Rainer Maria Rilke, who was an anti-Semite as well, but she, his last lover, she was Jewish. And it is a very interesting woman, that Baladin Klosowska. She was a paintress, but never acclaimed any fame for herself. Her son became one of the most international known artists from France, Switzerland, Balthus. Balthus, who painted the young girls, you know, and they were friends with André Gide and with Cocteau and Picasso and so on. So it was a very interesting scene and time in Paris before World War One. And then Rilke and that Baladine, she gave herself different names during her lifetime. But as a paintress, she was known as Baladine Klossowska. And that book is about her and her love to Rilke's, which was a very unequal love. He had a lot of women adoring him, worshipping him, and she was maybe only one of them.
1: Julia, it's been absolutely fascinating speaking to you. Thank you so much. Worlds Apart is translated by Imogen Taylor. It's by the fabulous German writer Julia Frank. It's published by Moth Books.
2: Thank you. Thank you, Georgina.
1: This episode of Meet the Writers was produced by Steph Chungu with help from Christy O'Grady. And you can listen again or download this programme wherever you get your podcasts. I'm Georgina Godwin. Thank you for listening.
0: Thank you, Georgina. That was Meet the Writers. More music is on the way.
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2: Yeah. That's right, yeah. Come on.

0: Can I get your number?
1: A Monocle Radio classic there. That was Shiny with Your Number. Don't go anywhere. We'll be right back.
2: It's never a bad time to plot a hot getaway. 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

That was music from Switzerland's own Vendredi sur Mer. And that's it from me, Laura Kramer, here in our Zurich studio. Fernando Augusto Pacheco is standing by in London. I'll be back at the same time tomorrow. But for me here in Studio 4, thanks for listening.

0: You are listening to Monocle Radio in association with Chanel Watches. The strength of the Calibre 12.1 manufacture movement lies in its uncompromising robustness. Yet it is the infinite smoothness with which it delivers the seconds that guarantees the J12's flawless chronometric precision. Visible behind is a perfectly circular oscillating weight and 191 meticulously assembled components reflecting the prowess of the Calibre 12.1, the embodiment of Chanel's watchmaking excellence with understated strength. Chanel Watches, official timekeeper of Monocle Radio.
1: It's 5 a.m. in Sydney, 2200 in Cairo, 2000 in London, and 1400 in Lima. That's the time on Monocle Radio, brought to you by Chanel Watches. Hello, I'm Fernando Augusto Pacheco here at Studio One Midori House. This hour we have the latest episode of The Entrepreneurs, hosted by Tom Edwards. After that, great music by Sunshade, Ravayama, and much more. Stay tuned. We start with The Entrepreneurs.

0: Hello and welcome to The Entrepreneurs on Monocle Radio, the show all about inspiring people, innovative companies, and fresh ideas in global business. On the programme today, we'll hear about the United Arab Emirates' ambition to become one of the 10 largest space industries globally.
1: It's not just soft power that it wants to project that the UAE would like to see. It wants to see itself turn into a knowledge economy in which we contribute to the global development.
0: And later, we'll head to China to explore the growth of coffee culture in Hong Kong.
2: Over the years, there's more and more competition. The entry barrier is relatively lower. I think people's appreciation to coffee is getting a lot better.
0: This is The Entrepreneurs with me, Tom Edwards. You're listening to The Entrepreneurs. Now, many people who feature on this show have had a pretty unusual journey to their present position. But even by those standards, our next guest has one of the more extraordinary CVs that we've come across. Between 2015 and 2018, Dr. Hamdullah Mohib was Afghanistan's ambassador to the United States. He then served as Afghan National Security Advisor until 2021, before the Taliban retook power in the country. Today, Dr. Mohib is a key player in the UAE's growing space industry as CEO of Marlin Space and acting CEO of Orbitworks, which recently signed a major deal with the French space agency CNES. Dr. Mohib caught up with Monocle's Andrew Muller from Abu Dhabi's Make It in the Emirates conference, the UAE's flagship platform for industrial transformation. Andrew began by asking Dr. Mohib how significant the recent deal with France was for the UAE's space program.
1: It's a tremendous moment because we are a new industry. It's a new economy that the UAE wants to build, a commercial space industry. And the French are quite a sophisticated market itself. They have companies like Airbus and Thales that have provided services to the Middle East for a long time, the UAE included. And so for them to rely on a constellation that is built in the UAE and have services is a big endorsement to the technology that we're building here. It means we're building something real. We're not just building technology that can only be used in one region. It means it has global implications, and that is something that I think proves the point of why we wanted to do this in the first place. We wanted to build technologies that can be exported, and not just exported to neighboring countries, but exported to countries like France, and hopefully in the future to other European countries in the UK and the US as well.
3: As far as you're able to understand it, what was the appeal of working with the UAE for France, which, as you say, is quite a well-established space power by now?
1: I think it's basically we understood what they needed. We were able to build it before anyone else did. I think there was a need for a multi-sensor constellation that had AI on board compute. And we decided to take the risk. I think that is where the main opportunity came from, and give them the comfort that what we're building is going to be able to fulfill their needs. And it did take a long time. It took over a year for us to build that capability and that trust. But it came along because also the French recognize that they need partnerships in this region, and they have been a big partner with the UAE on other programs. Space and acquiring space assets perhaps is new to them, but they have been working with the UAE in other areas. And so we piggybacked on that capability and that relationship that already existed to enter a new market.
3: Well, let's talk a bit about the companies with which you personally are associated. This is Marlin Space and Orbitworks. For listeners for whom these may be new names, how would you sum up what they are offering or what they're doing that other companies aren't in terms of furnishing those capabilities you were talking about?
1: First of all, Marlin Space is an investment company. It invests in space companies and aerospace companies, which is not new to our market. The only thing that stands out is it only invests in space, in aerospace companies. So that's the main area of differentiation. And it's operating Orbitworks, which it does together with a U.S. company called Loft Orbital. And so it's a joint venture that has enabled us to build OrbitWorks. OrbitWorks is a satellite manufacturer, and it builds satellites for customers, bespoke satellites for customers. We also have a testing facility, which is also used by some of our other entities in the UAE to test their spacecraft. Those spacecraft can be rovers, can be other satellites, can be payloads that go on satellites. But we also, at OrbitWorks, own our own constellation, the Altair constellation. It's our own constellation in which we invested to offer services. Now, the Altair constellation is a little different than what you normally have in satellites. Normal satellite business is selling imagery. Mm-hmm. If you are an Earth observation satellite, you take an image and you charge per image. What we are doing different is we are fusing multiple sensors. So it's no longer just a camera, an optical camera. You also have a hyperspectral camera, and then you have a thermal camera along with RF capabilities, which means we can fuse all of those sensors. Plus, onboard compute makes it possible for us to offer services other than just taking an image. So we can offer a subscription, which is how we can. Imagine an app store, but for satellites, in which you build an app, you take all the sensors on board, and you talk to your own app, which means it takes away the need for you to own your own satellite. You have all of the controls, you have all of the sovereignty and the needs that you need and your privacy, because it's your own application that you talk to, but on another satellite for a period of time, which cuts down the cost of owning a constellation of your own. It cuts down on the time it takes to build. And you can also update your application if the needs change. So we're making it easier, and we're introducing a new model of satellite services that makes it quite appealing for companies and for organizations. Our other clients are using these services in a completely different way. One of our clients is the Abu Dhabi Fund for Development. Now, the Abu Dhabi Fund for Development has projects in Africa, in South America. They build roads, they build hospitals. Normally, they track their progress by sending inspectors out to see how many kilometers of road was built. With the services that we are offering, they can not only track how many miles of road was built every day, but they can also see over a longer period of time, let's say a year or two, how that road has impacted that community. Has it improved the economic situation in this, so that they can compare their projects across the globe with other projects and start to invest and double down where they have the most impact? So they can run their own application on our constellation, whereas a defense client would run its own application on its client. Both of them live side by side with complete separation and complete privacy, just like we would today on cloud computing. We're bringing cloud computing type of model to satellite services.
3: We're always interested in talking about the personal stories of the people involved with the companies that speak to us on The Entrepreneurs. What was the beginning of your interest in this field? Because again, to bring listeners up to speed, you had quite the picturesque CV up until this point. You were Afghanistan's ambassador to the United States, national security advisor to the government of Afghanistan before the Taliban retook the country in 2021. Was space always an interest for you while you were working in politics and diplomacy?
1: It definitely was. So my first interaction with space services was when I was the director of information technologies at the American University of Afghanistan. This is just after the civil war and just after the Taliban rule. We did not have fiber optic cables to run our internet services. And so we relied on satellites to have our basic communication needs met. Mm-hmm. And then as I shifted to government services, especially in my last role as a national security advisor, our country was at war. We could not go to places. We could not do census. We didn't have services offered in rural areas where there was conflict. Satellite services helped us identify the number of people in those areas. So that's how we counted people. But it was also understanding the terrain. And even for a country as basic as when it comes to technology as Afghanistan, had a lot of reliance on space. And then when I came to the UAE, and as we were building Marlan Space, we were thinking about how could we now enhance those capabilities. So the idea of development projects being tracked, they were ghost schools in Afghanistan, and they were ghost schools because nobody could go and track them. And so with our offer to Abu Dhabi Fund for Development is, how do we solve for those real problems? As someone who has been on the other end of governance and on the other end of technology users, we wanted to build in the DNA of Marlan Space and Orbit Works services that solve real problems. And so the past is as much as part of the journey as the current is.
3: In that context, is it your sense that the government of the United Arab Emirates sees possible soft power applications to a UAE space program as well? The idea that UAE branded spacecraft could be in the heavens solving problems for less fortunate countries on the ground?
1: Of course, that's the goal of every country where they're offering services and help, let's say, building roads and hospital. That is soft power. But in this case, it's a little bit more than that. What we are building is a knowledge economy. The UAE has relied on oil economy for a long time, and they have had ambitions to move away from that, and they've diversified. The UAE has diversified in many other areas. There is production of steel. There is a lot of agriculture now internally, and they've in investments across the globe in technologies and in traditional industries such as tourism. High tech is one of those pillars in which the UAE feels it needs to make a big impact, because these are the ones that are the highest ticket items. So a satellite service is much more expensive than some of the other services that we could export. So it's not just soft power that it wants to project that the UAE would like to see. It wants to see itself turn into a knowledge economy in which we contribute to the global development. This project, for example, the fact that we are today offering services, export services on in space, is a huge leap from its humble beginnings.
3: I mean, do you have any sense or any worry that recent events have derailed any of that? Because obviously, one of the UAE's great selling points to the world was that it is this oasis of stability in a usually volatile region. And the UAE has, through no great fault of its own, been reminded that it's not necessarily entirely immune to the region's difficulties.
1: Well, I think the events of the last few months has actually proven something that many doubters had over the UAE, and that was, it is a soft place and it cannot defend itself. It will always need, if one incident happened, people would leave. Well, it has proven that despite these tremendous number of attacks coming towards it, it has been able to defend its territory and its population. And I think that has added to the confidence level in the industry, at least I work with. I work with a lot of people who are not Emiratis, who have come here to work, and their safety is important to me. And then, of course, it's important to our company's survival. And they have all shown a tremendous amount of confidence seeing how the UAE has responded to. It's not the fact that it got attacked. It's the fact that it was able to contain and respond in ways to protect its territory and the people that live in it.
3: I mean, but that said, has there been any, I guess, change in the tone of conversation around the space program, particularly in recent weeks, that it's going to need to play a greater role in the UAE's future defense?
1: I think the conflict has definitely going to, it will be changing the outlook of how this entire region sees itself and how it starts to look into building capabilities so that it can better prepare and defend itself. Space services are one of those areas where we need to have more capabilities in order to not be surprised. And companies that previously provide services prioritize their own governments. So they're not necessarily providing services to a country that's currently under attack, but their own governments, because they're more important clients to them. Having your own capability where it cannot be cut off is even more important to have today than it ever was before.
3: I also wanted to ask a bit about that regional picture, because obviously there's been huge investments made in space by Saudi Arabia and Oman as well. Do you perceive the makings there of what we might have thought of during the Cold War as a space race, or is it more cooperative and collaborative than that?
1: I think in any high-tech industry, it's impossible for one country or one region to completely dominate. So there has to be collaboration. I think sovereignty in this case is more by collaboration. We will never be able to have complete vertical integration of space assets, space services. It's about building the right type of partnership so that we can be a significant partner and a contributor. This is why we built OrbitWorks as a joint venture. This joint venture is between a U.S. company and an Emirati company, but this U.S. company, Loft Orbital, also has a base in France, which became critical for us to use for the services that we offer that government, and also to secure the supply chain. It's not just building a facility is not enough. We have to build the partnerships to be able to secure all the different parts that go into a sophisticated and complex machine such as a satellite. And so I think as this region starts to look at space as an important element, it's not so much of competing over the same things, but it's more of complementary capabilities. So Oman, for example, has a coastline that's more amenable to launching rockets from than perhaps Saudi Arabia or the UAE would be. And then in the same way, the UAE has the infrastructure to attract talent. We have schools, it's easy to live and has a great life. So it's easier to attract talent. So capabilities, other capabilities could be built here. I would say if we were to build an ecosystem for space assets, it would have to be more collaborative. I personally believe that a rising tide lifts all boats. And I think we have to work with all of our partners in the region to try to build these capabilities. Because if we try to do it all by ourselves, we will never be able to succeed in the same way as if we work collaboratively.
3: I mean, how much more needs to go into that aspect you mentioned, though, of building the infrastructure that attracts talent? Because there is talk of an actual satellite manufacturing base in Abu Dhabi, which is obviously going to be a fairly substantial production. What does that require in terms of, you know, just the room you need, the funding and the personnel?
1: So we had to make quite a lot of difficult decisions. We're literally building spacecraft. This is rocket science as we speak. And so it's not an easy task that we're undertaking. But we also had to make some difficult decisions about where we're going to put this facility. We put it somewhere in between Abu Dhabi and Dubai. And that was a very critical decision because depending on the age and the kind of lifestyle people have, they prefer to live in Dubai or in Abu Dhabi. If you are a family, you have kids, you want to live in Abu Dhabi, which is a much safer, an easier place for kids to be raised. But if you are young and want to live life on the edge, there is Dubai. And so we had to make it equidistant for them, for us to be able to attract the talent. And that's something we offer. We tell them we attract people from East and West. Everybody comes with different culture, with different type of living expectations. And so we can offer them all. We are right in the middle where however life you choose. And we get asked quite a lot of questions before people decide to come and work with us. And some of those are, I have kids and I would like such and such school. I would like them to, they may be French and say, I would like them to go to a French school. And we can tell them, in fact, there is one and here is the location. And if you worked here, here is how long it will take you to drop your kids off in the morning before you come to work. So there is, this infrastructure is extremely important. They ask us question about, you know, banking. Can I bank? Is it safe for me to keep my money in a bank? How do I operate? Can I transfer money? So some of these people who have never been to our region, they don't know what it's like. They've heard in the news that it's the Middle East. And so to them, they lump up the entire region into one. It's difficult for them to separate it, especially if they've never traveled here. And so when I say the infrastructure, I mean all of that infrastructure. That infrastructure means schools. That infrastructure means sporting facilities. That infrastructure means people have hobbies, arts. All of that already pre-exists. They have banking. They have travel arrangements that can make it possible for them to live here. And then we ask them the difficult task to say, come and now let's build satellites. But if we didn't have all of the other infrastructure, it would be really difficult to then ask them of this tremendous task. So I think any nation that wants to build needs to think about all of that. Think about what is it needed that is a prerequisite before we start to build this high-tech industry.
3: Well, just finally then, give us a sense, if you will, of what your day-to-day is like in your role over the next week or two. What are you actually personally going to mostly be working on?
1: So my role is largely talking to customers, investors, clients, and also colleagues on the other end. So I talk to people, suppliers who are sending us equipment that we put in our spacecraft. I also talk to customers who are going to use these services. Then I talk to our recruiters who are recruiting people to come and work on these programs. In the last 4 or 5 months, I've spent more time in air than I have spent in my home. And it can range, like I said, from going people to interview people, then to exhibitions like the one we are currently participating at, to talking to clients. And I meet with ministers in foreign countries who are looking to use our services. And then the next minute, I'm also trying to solve some logistical issue at the office that we have come to face. So there is never a dull day, let me tell you that.
0: That was Dr. Hamdullah Mohib, acting CEO of Orbitworks, in conversation with Monocle's own Andrew Muller. And you can find out more by heading over to orbitworks.space. You're with The Entrepreneurs. Derek So is the founder of Nodi, a decade-old chain of coffee shops with more than 10 locations in Hong Kong and a more recent addition in Shanghai, which opened in the last couple of years. Derek recently stopped by the Monocle Radio pop-up studio in Shanghai to chat to me about the company's recent rebrand, the changing coffee culture in China, and why cafes are still a great medium for connecting people. He began by telling me about the start of the journey.
2: I think I've always wanted to start my own business. And it happens that back then I was in Beijing for 2 years. And I think the 2 years experience has sort of broadened my horizon, especially in setting your own business. Especially in Hong Kong, people tend to be like professionals. But I really wanted to do something different. And I came across this opportunity to open a coffee shop, like a grab and go coffee shop in central Hong Kong. So I think that's how it all started.
4: And tell me a bit about this. So how long ago are we talking now?
2: So the very first shop we opened is 2014, but we rebranded it to Nodi, which is this year marks the 10th anniversary.
4: But it's still, so we're talking a decade and a bit. How's the coffee culture, obviously in Hong Kong, but also across China more broadly, how's that changed in that time? Because it really feels like, certainly in the last 5 years, it's really kind of moved forwards a lot. But tell me what your impression is.
2: I think back then there weren't a lot of specialty coffee joints. So when we first started, it was mostly Starbucks. And there's another coffee shop called Fuel, which does really good coffee. Well, they're one of the pioneers. But I feel like over the years, I mean, there's more and more competition. The entry barrier is relatively lower. And I think the appreciation to coffee is getting a lot better. So I think nowadays it's more competitive in Hong Kong and especially in China.
4: And talk to me about the hospitality side, the service side as well. Because again, I think visitors to the wider region, if you go back to a trip, say 10 years ago and change it to now, the service culture again has changed almost beyond recognition. Yeah. Tell me a bit about that. And how do you structure or ensure the delivery of the service culture that's specific to your business?
2: I think even nowadays with AI and stuff, I think the personal touch is still very important. When I first started 10 years ago, I pretty much stayed at shop every single day to meet my customers. I think a good thing is when I was younger, I'm more talkative. Our clients are super nice customers. They're happy to talk to you. And also I feel like you just need to be within the community. And I feel like the experience, even though when we first started, it was just like a coffee joint with our seating. But this is an area where it's the middle of Central where people walk past. When you wait for coffee, you meet long lost friends, long lost colleagues. And I think that's the community and the beauty of running a coffee shop. You get to talk to people more easily. And I think the best experience that I had is customers turn friends.
4: That's beautiful, by the way. Congratulations. Tell me about how difficult it is as you get bigger to ensure that you're maintaining that same service?
2: I think that must be
4: one of the big challenges, presumably.
2: It is. So it's especially manpower, hiring good people, and servicing industry, especially F&B, is quite tough.
4: Do you have any secrets hiring-wise?
2: I'm still like learning every day, but I feel like you attract the similar type of people to work together. So I feel like when you can set an example where how you greet customers, how you talk to them, and how do you want to serve or run your business, I think that your colleagues or your staff will know, and they tend to not replicate, but I think, yeah, it's important to show them by yourself.
4: Lead from the front. Yeah. So would you say, in a way, actually, the sort of softer skills?
2: Yeah.
4: I mean, even, look, connoisseurs will demand technical expertise from their baristas, but you're saying, in a way, almost the softer skills are more important, would you say?
2: I think it's more and more important. I think coffee, especially, like, taste is very subjective, right? People like your coffee, people don't like your coffee. I mean, there's always a better coffee taste or better coffee beans, right? So I still feel like coffee shop is like a good medium to connect people. And this is our mission. Coffee connects people.
4: Well, you can hear. Listen, everyone's having coffee right now. Listen to the hubbub.
2: Yeah, especially.
4: Let's talk specifically about coffee then. Give me a trend. Is there a new bean I should be looking out for? A new part of the world? Is there a new, you know, you go back, what, 15 years? No one knew what a flat white was. Now everybody drinks it. Give me a coffee trend that I might not know about.
2: Oh, no. I mean, I don't know much too, but I'm happy to share.
4: I think more than me, James.
2: I think back in the days, I mean, when we first started, it was only pretty much Starbucks. And I think Starbucks did a good job in terms of educating the customers where do I get the latte? Where do I get a flat? Well, maybe not flat white, but I think that it actually builds people's knowledge towards coffee. And I think that makes a pretty smooth switch to specialty coffee. When you talk about the origins, like beans, single origin, where the beans comes from, how do you make them? Is it a bean to cup or from the farm? Yeah, and I think lately, especially in China, there's a lot of coffee omakase, like where you stand in front of like a barista and you just tell them what you feel like today and they will make you like special drinks. I think that's a very different kind of approach. I think in general, I think specialty coffee wave is still growing, but at the same time, as you can see, like Blue Bottle, they do instant coffee. I think there's a lot of different options, especially for different customers. But I think as a whole, I think the market grows back bigger, and I think that the main goal is people know more about what they really want.
0: That was Derek So, the founder of Nody, and you can find out more about the business by heading to nodycoffee.com. And that is all for this episode of The Entrepreneurs. We'll be back at the same time next week. The program's produced by Laura Kramer, with audio editing by Jack Dewars. 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I'm Tom Edwards. Goodbye, and thanks for listening to The Entrepreneurs.

0: That was Intrapreneurs. We'll be right back.
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0: And we're back with Dina Ogon, Dar Hudan Ar Tunast.

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0: From Japan, that was Second Action, Kiki Takata, Dance Music, Liquid Room, Ni. We'll be right back.
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0: You're listening to Monocle Radio in association with Chanel Watches. The strength of the Caliber 12.1 manufacture movement lies in its uncompromising robustness. Yet it is the infinite smoothness with which it delivers the seconds that guarantees the J12's flawless chronometric precision. Visible behind is a perfectly circular oscillating weight and 191 meticulously assembled components, reflecting the prowess of the Caliber 12.1. The embodiment of Chanel's watchmaking excellence with understated strength. Chanel Watches, official timekeeper of Monocle Radio.
1: It's 6 a.m. in Sydney, 2300 in Cairo, 2100 in London, and 1500 in Lima. That's the time on Monocle Radio, brought to you by Chanel Watches. Hello, I'm Fernando Augusto Pacheco here at Studio One Midori House. This hour we have some great pop music from Kalo from Nigeria, we have Disease, we have Tivorci and much more. Stay tuned. We start with Superbus and Rory, Butterfly.

0: 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Robin is here next.
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0: That was Jiru Jiru of L'Amour. They are from Naples. Up next, Kylie Minogue.
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1: 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Bis bald!
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0: And have you seen her documentary on Netflix yet? It's been getting a lot of good reviews, very personal. And you know, she's not, such an open pop star. You know, she keeps her private life quite hidden in many ways. So it's quite an interesting one to see. So this is Chocolate by Kylie Minogue.

Can be.

0: 안녕하세요. 모너클 라디오입니다.
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0: You are listening to Monocle Radio in association with Chanel Watches. The silhouette of the J12 watch sets itself apart with its clean, precise lines. Yet once worn, it is its softness that stands out. Polished with diamond powder, the highly resistant ceramic that adorns it entirely feels as smooth as silk against the skin. A sensory appeal, painstakingly perfected for over a quarter of a century, that reveals the watchmaking excellence of Chanel. An invincible softness that becomes one with whomever wears it. Chanel Watches, official timekeeper of Monocle Radio.
1: It's 7 a.m. in Sydney, midnight in Cairo, 2200 in London, and 1600 in Lima. That's the time on Monocle Radio, brought to you by Chanel Watches. Hello, I'm Fernando Augusto Pacheco here at Studio One Midori House. This hour we have the latest episode of the Foreign Desk Explainer. Great music by Ditonella Piaga, Singe, and Asha Putilli. Stay tuned. 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
2: Aficionados of the parliamentary punch-up, and who isn't, will already know to check in occasionally on the rumbustious inhabitants of the Congress of the Philippines. While not as reliably rowdy as the lawmakers of Taiwan or South Korea, who pretty frequently clear their benches to settle differences the old-fashioned way, Filipino politicians are, to put it delicately, a spirited bunch. Last week, actual shots were fired inside the Filipino Senate building as efforts were made to action an International Criminal Court warrant for the arrest of Senator Ronald De La Rosa. De La Rosa, generally known as Bato, is wanted on charges pertaining to his role as Chief of National Police during the literal and brutal war on drugs conducted by former President Rodrigo Duterte, who is himself presently awaiting trial in The Hague. Possibly unhelpfully to any defence De La Rosa may hope to mount, Duterte has already cheerfully testified to a Filipino inquiry that De La Rosa commanded one of his personally commissioned death squads. Possibly for that reason, as last week's mayhem unfolded, De La Rosa scarpered via a fire exit in the company of fellow Senator Robin Padilla, previously star of an assortment of gangster movies and a judge on Pilipinas Got Talent. De La Rosa's whereabouts as of this broadcast are unknown. It was his first appearance in the Senate for 6 months. His emergence from hiding was to tip the balance in a vote to install Senator Peter Cayetano, also a Duterte ally, as Senate President. This week's production is, for reasons which will become apparent, sort of a sequel to last week's drama. The Filipino Senate has thwacked the opening gavel, if that's how these things work, on the impeachment trial of Vice President Sara Duterte. For the benefit of newcomers to the saga who are trying to keep up with the dramatis personae, yes, she's the daughter of former President Rodrigo Duterte. And while you're writing this stuff down, her brother Sebastian is now the mayor of the Duterte's hometown of Davao City, an office previously occupied by both Sara and Rodrigo. Her brother Paolo is a congressman representing Davao City's 1st District. Her nephew Omar is a congressman representing Davao City's 2nd District. And another nephew, Rigo, is the vice mayor of, you may have seen this coming, Davao City. Vice President Sara Duterte has been impeached by the House of Representatives over alleged misuse of public funds, acquiring wealth which appears incommensurate with a lifetime of public sector wages, and threatening the lives of Filipino President Ferdinand.

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0: way it goes. My therapist told me that I should tell you the truth, and you're still angry. So sometimes I feel like I still should have lied. I tell you the truth because I care, but I also lie to you because I care. But if I tell you the truth, I guess I can sleep better at night. But then it looks like I don't care because I'm telling you the truth. I mean, I guess I'm just not a... Everybody hates when they get to that part when they realize that I don't want to tell you I don't care, but if it seems like I don't care, it doesn't mean I don't care. It just looks like I don't care. Because my emotions have been sanded off. I live in LA, sweetie. What do you expect?
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0: That was Ride It by Rigard from Kosovo. We'll be right back with a Brazilian classic.
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0: You're listening to Monocle Radio in association with Chanel Watches. 7 times stronger than steel, the J12 ceramic is unmatched in its resistance to abrasions over time. Yet its greatest strength lies in its softness. Polished with diamond powder, it feels as smooth as silk against the skin. Combined with the Caliber 12.1 manufacturer movement, the exceptional material embodies all the expertise and cutting-edge technology of Chanel watchmaking. An invincible softness that becomes one with whomever wears it. Chanel Watches, official timekeeper of Monocle Radio.
1: It's 8 a.m. in Sydney, 1 a.m. in Cairo, 2300 in London, and 1700 in Lima. That's the time on Monocle Radio, brought to you by Chanel Watches. Hello, I'm Fernando Augusto Pacheco here at Studio One Midori House. This hour we have the latest episode of Monocle on Design, great music by Demarias, Antoine Bourrachot, and much more. Stay tuned. This is Monocle on Design.

0: This is Monocle on Design, a show where we discuss everything from architecture and craft to furniture and graphic design. I'm Nick Manise. On today's program, we're coming to you from Mexico City. We talk the rise and rise of its architecture scene, plus a conversation with one of its leading lights, Tatiana Bilbao. All that coming up on Monocle on Design. Hello, Grace Charlton, Monocle's Associate Editor of Design and Fashion. Where are you at the moment?
1: I'm still in Paris, but I feel like we shouldn't be saying hello. We should be saying hola, Nick, because where do we find you?
0: I am in Mexico City and I am so happy. I feel like any city or any metropolis that's kind of chaotic really kind of speaks to me. Like I feel so at peace here. I think because the city is so noisy and so hectic that it makes my brain and interior life feel calm by comparison. Does that make sense?
1: Yeah, I think that definitely resonates for you. I mean, I'm so jealous you're in Mexico City because I feel like everyone just raves about the design scene there as well as like the music and the food scene. So, I mean, how are you finding it? This is your first time. What are your first impressions?
0: It's everything that you kind of touched on there. Amazing food, amazing weather. You know, I'm in Mexico City, leafy, green, wonderful streets. Street food's incredible. Third wave coffee shops, which you know I love, also incredible. It's kind of ticking everything for me personally. As you kind of mentioned, there's been this explosion, I guess, of interest and awareness of the design work that's taking place in Mexico at the moment. And I think that for me is kind of funny. It's a country that I feel like has always kind of had this rich design heritage, and we can get to that in a little bit. But for whatever reason, kind of on everyone's radar at the moment. So a little bit of what I'm doing here is also trying to unpack that and kind of understand that. I caught up with Andrea Cesarman and Emilio Cabrero, who co-founded Mexico City Design Week in 2009, and they also run an architecture practice called C Cubica Arquitectos. What I found quite fascinating to hear from them was that they felt that almost a couple of decades ago, there wasn't this kind of like unified design community. And they've really kind of gone about changing that, about elevating design within Mexico. And then as a result, kind of Mexican design abroad. Their work is all about, I guess, providing platforms for Mexican designers and Mexican architects to connect and kind of tell that story. And they talk a lot about the fact that Mexican furniture industrial design history in recent decades has been built off the back of artisans and small producers. But increasingly, they're kind of facing these pressures of, I guess, access to materials, the time that it makes to produce their products and their wares, coming up against, I guess, mass-produced imports. So their work as well is about how do we educate people that, hey, it's actually worth investing in these people that are making things by hand, but then equally also providing platforms to kind of bring industrial-scale production to Mexico, because they talked about this huge dip that kind of happened in the 80s and 90s where everything kind of went offshore and it became about importing, which again kind of gave rise to these amazing artisanal studios, but has also meant that there's kind of this dearth in industrial production in Mexico.
1: That's really interesting. I mean, when you talk about locally sourced materials and like handmade stuff from local studios, what is that referring to? Like, what are the materials and what is the aesthetic?
0: There's a lot of timber here that feels like that kind of really comes to the fore. But then equally, and maybe that's just because I feel like I've been looking at a lot of chairs and a lot of tables, but I think there's a huge, huge emphasis on clay and ceramics. And that's not just, I guess, in terms of homewares, but it's also in terms of tiles. Again, I was talking with Andrea and Emilio about this, and they were showing me these kind of amazing tiles, handmade in Mexico at small scale. So you've kind of got that, I guess, ceramic and clay element. And that's also talking to, I guess, regions beyond Mexico City. I mean, it can be easy to forget that there's so much happening beyond the capital in the likes of Oaxaca, where they're creating lots of amazing, you know, homewares, as I said, pots and vases. But then also, yeah, I guess people producing the actual building materials that we need to create incredible architecture. I think there's that there. There's also a huge emphasis on stone and volcanic rock. And I think that also kind of speaks to the indigenous heritage and the way that people used to make here. And then equally, I think concrete, there is so much concrete in Mexico and it just kind of feels right. Do you know what I mean? Do you agree? Do you feel that?
1: Yeah, I feel like when I think about Mexican design, I picture really tactile, sort of warm colored, like low slung seating and like ceramics, like you said, maybe even some like volcanic stone. But the concrete is interesting. Maybe like Brazil gets more attention for it, but Mexico/Mexico City like also should be celebrated more for it. I'm really interested in what you said as well about like the industrial design scene there and like how it needs to be a little bit maybe strengthened, because, you know, like we love artisanal design, we love like handmade things, but that often comes with like challenges in terms of cost and limited production capacity. So how are you finding that like studios are challenging this issue?
0: Well, I think it just kind of surprised me a little bit in terms of we talk so much on this show about collectible design and people wanting one-off pieces and handcrafts. But yeah, again, both the founders of Mexico City Design Week and this other brilliant designer I met, Alexander Diaz Anderson, who runs a studio called Atra, actually talked about the need to be able to produce at scale, to be competitive, and also to give people access to a host of different homewares and objects and furniture that they can furnish their homes with. So it's not just, you know, the big one-off purchases. And again, talking to Alexander about this, he kind of talks about this need to still emphasize, I guess, the human hand in industrial production. So he, in his own workshop, he's employing a few hundred people and things are cut by CNC machines and they're put through a whole host of different lathes and mechanical saws, but at the end it needs to I guess kind of run through the human hand. So if you want to work with him, you have to spend years kind of learning to sand and develop an appreciation of what a good finish is, I guess, before moving on to, I guess, climb that production career ladder. That's a wonderful thing. I think what he's kind of doing is blending, yeah, there's industry, but there's also the need to appreciate what quality is. And I do still firmly think that quality is something that is driven by people. It's firstly, I guess, our perception of it, but then also making sure that to, I guess, meet that perception, to meet that benchmark, it runs through the human hand. I think for me, that's kind of the only way of doing it. And that's a big part of what lots of these, I guess, producers are doing. It's about educating the workforce and bringing them forward and getting people excited about working in this industry. I think it was quite fascinating to talk to him as well. He talks about putting up a job ad for somebody to work as a carpenter versus somebody work as a social media manager. And he said he'll get 400 applications for social media manager, but only 4 for working as a carpenter. So I think there's also something to be said, and maybe this is the work they're doing at Mexico City Design Week, but something to be said about, I guess, changing our perception and our appreciation, not just of the finished end product, but also of the actual process of making.
1: Yeah, I'm also super interested in terms of like how Mexico and Mexico City track and compare to countries that maybe have better known design scenes, like in Brazil or Argentina. I mean, how are you getting that sense, Nick?
0: For me, what I'm getting is that this is about an evolution of the conversation. You know, look, there's famous architects like Luis Barragán, there's, you know, this huge appreciation, I guess, of what they can do on an artisanal scale. But how do we continue to evolve that? Yes, celebrate Barragán, celebrate the artisanship, but then also, I guess, move forward in producing at industrial scales, celebrating contemporary architects as well. I mean, they have this amazing roster of architects here, you know, the likes of Frida Escobedo, Fernanda Canales, Tatiana Bilbao, who I did catch up with and who we are going to hear from on this show. But I think for me, it's about, you know, and maybe this is also the challenge for the likes of Brazil. It's not getting stuck, and also Denmark too. It's not getting stuck in an amazing design heritage, but rather thinking about how or a country can continue to evolve this and continue to champion this.
1: I mean, yeah, you mentioned Mexico's perhaps most famous contemporary architect there, Tatiana Bilbao. You caught up with her, but maybe it's worth explaining her background because it is so interesting.
0: She's someone that I've admired for a long time. We've run a few features on her in the magazine. She was in the Monocle Book of Design on sofas last year. For me, so much of what she does is storytelling. And again, her own story is quite fascinating. You know, she's the granddaughter of a famous Spanish architect, politician. And I think, you know, in this kind of emerged in our conversation, but she's very ethos driven. I guess ethics is incredibly important to her work, but also storytelling and how this comes across in her projects. We talked in our chat about the Sea of Cortez Research Center, which was completed in 2024, and it's a research facility that she kind of reverse engineered. She imagined it as a ruin that sea life had taken over and then humans had ultimately rediscovered. So it's about the story of what happens when nature claims architecture and then humanity comes back to that architecture. I guess a fascinating starting point for projects. And she also applies this. So obviously that's a big, I guess, public project, but she also works on the residential scale. So project like Los Terranos in San Pedro Garza García, it's a home composed of kind of three separate program areas in a forest, but it was inspired by a selection of objects chosen by the person who commissioned her. So one of the objects was a kettle, and we'll you'll hear a little bit about that in a moment, but maybe it's better for Tatiana to actually explain the process and the thinking behind projects like these. So we're going to throw my chat with her now, which was recorded in her studio whilst a biblical thunderstorm took place. So you'll get a little bit of that atmosphere here.
2: I am an architect. I see myself as an architect, although I believe that people often think that I'm not quite an architect because I have a very different approach.
0: Tell me about that approach. What makes it different? What makes people a little confused?
2: Yeah, I mean, I really think that it's not different. I actually profoundly believe that architecture provides a primary form of care. Wear clothes to protect our bodies from the clemencies of weathers. But this is the same as architecture. But architecture is not only that shell, no? It needs to really profoundly inspire

0: with to geometry, matter, volume, etc., to create spaces that will hold our bodies to exist in this planet.
1: Okay, so that's how the two come together. So it starts with care, moves to inspiration, but then it comes back to places to hold us.
0: Exactly.
1: Where was this initial realization that architecture was about care? It feels like your work's about people.
0: It has always been there. I always understood architecture as a big necessity, a basic necessity for us to inhabit this planet. That's the only way we can be in this planet. We need this layer that mediates between us and our own ecosystem, and that's architecture. So I always understood architecture as that, but I studied architecture in a difficult moment because it was, I think, the pinnacle of architecture becoming only this form, object in a landscape type of thing, out of a parameter done in a computer with a software. And that was really, for me, a bit difficult to overcome, you know, because of course I wanted to do whatever everybody was doing in architecture. But on the other hand, this thing that I felt it was architecture was pulling me from that. So it was a difficult moment. A lot of projects in my career, you can see that struggle. But then I really went and became honest with myself on what for me meant doing architecture, which is really tackling that very basic need for our bodies to inhabit this planet. And that's when I understood that that's care, no? I mean, of course, those conjunctions came through the years. But I think that it was always there. It was just the naming that wasn't there.
1: Because you mentioned that it was a moment when architecture was, maybe it feels like it was less about the context where things were taking place. Do you think that's shifted, or it certainly shifted in your work?
0: Not in everywhere it has shifted, but it is now, well, let me put it the other way. I think that at that moment, that was the only way to move forward in architecture. And today there's really a million forms where people can decide how to do architecture and define themselves as architects. But when I started, after studying my professional degree, that was not the case. That's why I said maybe people think I'm not an architect, because when I was not using proportions, geometry to design beautiful buildings, and I was using stories and people and social interactions and social possibilities to do buildings, that was not how an architect should do buildings, right?
1: I want to come back to this storytelling in a moment, but I want to maybe talk a little bit about your own story. So you tell us a little bit about your upbringing and how that maybe shaped your perceptions. I know your grandfather was an architect.
0: My grandfather was an architect, and I grew up knowing that he was an architect. But actually, I grew up with his political stand on life. He was a politician as well, so he was an architect and a politician. I think because he was an architect, became then a politician. Architecture is politics, so it's very natural. And then he became a prominent politician in the history of Spain, well, society around him. But he fought against the dictatorship. Now that the government was down, he became minister of the government that was still recognized by Europe but not by Spain, and they lost, and he had to then leave his country and come to Mexico. So I was born with that on my shoulders, because that's the reason why I was born here, because my grandfather had to flee away. So they came as refugees to Mexico, and I grew up with that idea of us being refugees, but which was a good thing in Mexico, because the Spanish Civil War expelled a lot of people, and Mexico received millions of them, literally. So we were among many. It's not that we were the weird ones, and we were very welcome. So I have to say that that's another condition of a regular refugee, no? So I grew up with this condition, knowing that my father was an architect, not understanding, first of all, what was the connection, and second of all, not understanding his work as an architect. I understood very much, and since very young, his political work. And I grew up with those values. And what were their values? He was a true Democrat, understanding, well, Democrat, not in the word that is used in the United States, because it's very different. A socialist who is really pro the community, pro understanding that the more better we are, all of us, the better we will be ourselves, how this really circle of kind of cooperation and understanding of all of us and creating platform for all to inhabit in better ways is the way to go. And I think that I really inherited that. And I understood later on, when I was already a practicing architect, that those were his princip-

0: was also, of course, he was the same person in architecture, and I discovered his architecture, and then through that I understood that all those values were carried on always in his life, and that I really didn't need to make a separation because he was that.
1: How do you see your work having reach politically, culturally, socially? Like, are you thinking about these things as you're pulling projects together?
0: Totally. That's how we define projects. That's how we do architecture. With that with that honesty, because that is what it is. You want it or not.
1: Mm.
0: You can think yourself that, no, yeah, I'm Switzerland. My architecture, I'm Switzerland. Is Switzerland neutral? No. Architecture neither. It's not neutral.
1: You were approaching architecture not in necessarily in proportion or structure, that sort of thing, but starting with the stories. Where did that come from? And how do you start to bring that into a project? Are you thinking about the narratives, how you want people to feel in a space? Yeah, can we unpack that a little bit?
0: We think on that before thinking of space. We think on how people need to exist, how people would be able to exist themselves, how people would inhabit it, and how people would have had inhabited an imaginary past. And how then that can be inhabited in a absolutely unknown without trying even to imagine future.
1: Is the Sia Cortez a good example to talk through that, the research center?
0: It's a fantastic example that we imagine it as a ruin that we found in the year 2289, where we found this building that was built in the year 2020, and it was flooded in the year 2100. The only thing we were able to understand it was that it was built, it was flooded, and then what we were seeing, that it was completely full of life, every type of life, except humans, because they retreated from the shores. But we couldn't understand what the building was built for originally. We don't know when it was. We imagine beginning of the 21st century, but we don't know what it was used for by humans at that time. When we built the building in the year 2020, we created all the possible strategies to allow this building to really profoundly promote life.
1: You're iterating and exploring these ideas through models, through collages. I mean, tell us a little bit about that process. How important is, you know, you start with this narrative and then you start to kind of tell the story of this narrative.
0: Exactly. And then we use all these different devices, every sense of the word, to represent them. These projects started with the narrative, but not all the projects do that. Every project starts with their own precepts. So, for example, another project. We were there third meeting about then conversations. Third meeting, the person who commissioned us to build a house arrived with a jar, a pan, and a kettle. And she puts them in the table and she says, "This is my house." And we're like, excuse me? And then we started a whole conversation around these objects, not about the materiality, not about their presence, not about very different things about the social use, about the stories behind who had given them, who had brought them to their house, why is this kitchen utilitarian objects in this table? And that's how we designed the house. And that was our first kind of thing, the representation of the concept of the project.
1: Those objects are almost her story that she wants to tell.
0: Exactly. But also, for example, there are other projects like Juan Ignacio that we started with a collage. So we put a collage in the table with all the things that we hear and that we know and we understood the first conversations, and then we put it on the table. So the people that want to build these houses are like, no, but we don't, but pink? What are you talking about? You know, and no, the parrots, there are no parrots in Juan Ignacio. So we put elements especially to provoke conversations when we think we need to unveil more things.
1: Mm-hmm.
0: The collages are incredible devices to do that, because every single person in the world interprets a collage in a different way, because you put your own imaginary there. What you don't do, it's always like that, because it's always about your interpretation, but it's less so when you have a hyper-realistic image or a more realistic image. It's much more when you have the controversies arise more when you have super contested complex image like a collage.
1: Mm.
0: So that's why we use it. It's become very useful in that sense. And that's why we don't sometimes we think we don't use architecture because we don't start with plans and sections, with materials and volumes. We start with stories, we start with conversations, we start with narratives, we start with oil paintings, we start with pots and kettles and jars. And that's how we start doing architecture.
1: I want to go back to that house because that is just amazing. I love the idea of somebody rocking up with a kettle and here's what we need to respond to. I mean, so how was that kettle reflected in the final built form? What did that lead to, I guess, as a home?
0: The kettle is the space that holds like and allows the water to boil and keep warm. On the other hand, it was a very heavy element, but an element that produces steam and that kind of pollutes the environment around. Mm. And we use it that as the element, the central element of the house, where is the living space. We were able to subtract about these three elements. Mm. Then there's three spaces that is very directly related to that because we were talking about... The first, our idea was always, she wanted this house, this forest. Mm-hmm. But she doesn't like the forest. She loves the forest as an idea, but not as someone living inside the forest. Like, I love the forest, I don't want the mosquitoes. You know, like, keep the animals out of me. But nevertheless, we thought, this is a weekend house. It's not a weekend per se house. She is from Monterrey. She is, her family all lives there. And she, at that time, lived in Mexico City. She wanted to have a house in the same complex of her family. So she had not to be inhabiting her mother's house or her father's house when she came to Monterrey. So this was not a weekend per se house. It was her house in Monterrey, but still in a forest. So we said, we're not going to do a house like if you were in the center of Mexico City. So you are in a forest. So you're going to have to navigate in between buildings. And that's when we decided that there were three buildings. Not because there were three objects, because that started that conversation, and we finally decided three elements were going to be the ones.
1: Just finally, anything that I always like to say is you've got the monocle soapbox. Is there any kind of message you want to get out to our listeners, knowing that we speak to architects, but also people commissioning buildings, but also just people that love design?
0: I always say these, no, which I think it's we really need to shift our minds and really defend and resist towards the idea that architecture that has totally surrendered to the capital market kind of regains its position of being first the provider of a basic necessity to a human to inhabit this planet. Then it can serve other means because it always does. But first being that layer of care, or like basic care, that basic need that provides through care, I would love to hold and resist on that case.
1: Concrete version of care. What does care look like physically?
0: Well, care is a shelter that protects you from the rain that we are experiencing.
1: We're in a biblical thunderstorm right now.
0: That you can experience anytime. Or the sun, or, I mean, that's a physical form of care, but other form of care is the person who washes your clothes, the person who feeds you, the person who carries in your womb, the work you have to do to sustain your life, which is everything from physical things, acts, washing your clothes, taking care of yourself so you don't get sick, feeding yourself well, you or in others, but also intellectually, all that labor that you have to do to learn to feed your intellectual being in order to be healthy and grow, or your spiritual one, all that labor is care.
1: And that ties in with what you were saying about, yeah, buildings that inspire, that lift our spirits.
0: Exactly. Absolutely. That's a very important part of the constructing of ourselves. So architecture also needs to do that. I am one of those architects who many others think we're very innocent that think that architecture has a huge power. I am one of them. I understand its power. It's very powerful.
1: That was Tatiana Bilbao.
2: So, Nick, I want to ask you, because Tatiana talked about the Los Terrenos house, which is inspired by three objects, including a kettle. What would your three objects be if you had to go back to Tatiana? If she was designing your dream home, what would you want to inspire it?
1: It's funny, because we were chatting about this off air, and it's like, okay, would
3: The phone is obviously the object that I'm in most contact with, but that isn't what I want my home to be. Maybe there's a little bit of like ambition or an idealized version of yourself that you kind of want to present. I bring a notebook because I want it to be a space of contemplation. I would bring a breadboard because I love sourdough. I would want it to be a place of nourishment physically. And then I would bring at my parents' house in Perth, there's this beautiful kind of concrete pot plant. And I would bring that because I would want nature, but also I love concrete as a material. So then maybe they're my three things. And then let's see ultimately what Tatiana creates.
2: Wow, no, that sounds incredible. I can't wait to visit. And that's all for today's show.
3: For more design stories, pick up a copy of Monocle magazine. Today's episode was produced by Hassan Anderson and edited by Elliot Greenfield with help from Christy O'Grady. I'm Nick Manise.
2: I'm Grace Charlton. Thanks for listening.
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0: and Pipourelle by Charlotte Cardin. And that's it for me, but don't worry, plenty of good music in the next hours. Stay tuned.
1: You're listening to Monocle Radio in association with Chanel Watches. Inspired by racing yachts, the J12 reconnects with its original inspiration and its original world, water. Both immensely soothing and peaceful, yet capable of unlimited strength. It is this breadth, balance, and singularity that define the intrinsic values of the first unisex sports watch by Chanel. A sensory icon designed to transcend horizons that has shaped the world of watchmaking for more than a quarter of a century. Chanel Watches, official timekeeper of Monocle Radio.
0: It's 9 a.m. in Sydney, 2 a.m. in Cairo, midnight in London, and 1800 in Lima. That's the time on Monocle Radio, brought to you by Chanel Watches. Fernando Augusto Pacheco here at Studio Amidori House. This hour we have the latest episode of the Bulletin of UBS. 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
2: Hello and welcome to the Bulletin with UBS on Monocle Radio. Each week, the sharpest minds and freshest thinkers in finance take you beyond the numbers and hype, right to the heart of the big issues of the day. Today on the show, we're discussing a funding milestone that offers a potential breakthrough for young people across Africa. This past week, leading non-profit Chanson International announced that it secured $29 million for its Future of Work Fund, a cutting-edge funding model that uses income share agreements to allow more than 15,000 young people across the continent of Africa to access quality education, reducing financing risks and offering an alternative to traditional debt-based student loans. This investment in the FWF includes a new commitment from the UBS Optimus Foundation, alongside a growing community of funders. The fund's goal is to close at $33 million by the end of the year. Now, the UBS Optimus Foundation, as we've discussed previously on this show, is a global network of 10 separately organised and regulated tax-exempt charitable organisations founded and managed by UBS. The foundation offers UBS clients a platform to use their wealth to drive positive social and environmental change. Chanson International is a non-profit organisation committed to creating fair, sustainable education finance pathways across Africa through those innovative new models and cross-sector partnerships. To tell us more, I'm delighted to welcome to the show today the CEO of the UBS Optimus Foundation Network, also Head of Social Impact and Philanthropy at UBS, Tom Hall, and also, alongside him, the co-founder and CEO of Chanson International, Batya Blankers. Tom Hall, Batya Blankers, thank you so much for being with us. Fascinating discussion in prospect today about the future of work and about the Future of Work Fund. Let's talk a little bit, before we get into the nitty-gritty, about the big picture. We know that demography is one of those huge secular trends that's reshaping the world, but it's reshaping the future of work, of course. Maybe you can both chip in on why, if you like, the sort of traditional approaches to these models are being challenged. Tom Hall, I'll throw that over to you first of all.
3: Yeah, so look, I mean, so looking at this completely macro, and obviously we've talked before, Tom, on many occasions about UBS's focus, particularly from the philanthropy side, to try and find what I like to call impact unicorns. So ideas, whether it's non-profit or for-profit ventures that genuinely have the opportunity to have impact in the billions and address some big social and environmental problems the world's facing. And I think, you know, perhaps there's nothing more pertinent currently than how do we create meaningful employment opportunities for people, whether that's in work or as entrepreneurs globally, to grow our global economies. And I think something I've been reflecting on a lot recently is that, you know, UBS is the world's largest global wealth manager globally. And the question in my mind, in particular now, given that we think 50% of all young people will be in Africa in the next decade, is how can we ensure that we create the environment that allow those African economies to become the African cheetahs, if you like, of the next few decades that drive global growth. And job creation is obviously a critical element to that, and essential to job creation is education. And I think, you know, one of the big challenges we have is there's like 500 million young people who don't get access to tertiary education. Yet how you get access to that is a critical question. You know, some economies, in Switzerland in particular, I think there's pretty much free tertiary education. That's less and less common in most countries around the world. And generally speaking, your options are you get some form of a grant or a student loan, or you get a scholarship. Now, scholarships are fantastic. That's been an element that the philanthropic community has been funding for decades, if not, you know, over 100 years. And those lucky enough to get a scholarship obviously benefit from them, but they aren't really scalable. So if you look at like that 500 million number of young people who deserve the chance to get a tertiary education has probably increased your annual income from somewhere between 4 to 10 times after you complete them. So it's kind of like the cherry on the cake of your whole school journey is that tertiary education. You know, you are lucky enough to get a scholarship, what choice do you have, particularly in a lower resource country? And the short answer is, you know, probably an extremely expensive student loan. Most people don't take out that debt. And even if they do, then they end up being saddled with it. And what Bhatti has created with income share agreements, and I'll let her kind of dig into how those work, and then following on from that, the Future of Work Fund is, we think, a highly scalable way to provide fair price student financing and enable these tens, if not hundreds of millions of young people around the world to get the education they need to then go on to fill the jobs and the future of work.
2: Well, absolutely. And Bhatti, let's bring you in here then. Tell us a bit about how you train your lens on this fascinating area, and tell us a bit about Chancellor International and how it's trying to really move the needle against that backdrop that Tom's described.
4: Yeah, thanks. I mean, I think to add another lens to what Tom has described, it's access to education, but then it's also aligning education to the future of work, right? The world of work is changing rapidly. The needs in the private sector and the labor market is also changes much faster than ever before. And so not only is it about creating access to education, but ensuring that the education that is then sort of implemented or accessed by the young person really gives them the skills they need for changing labor markets. And it's quite an exciting space. There's a lot happening, I think, especially as we look at these global demographic shifts. The way that Chanson thinks about it is ultimately around using financial incentives to align all these critical stakeholders. So we think of this learning to earning journey for young people, right? And typically we would work with young people like Alette, for instance, who comes from a subsistence farming household. They lived off her mom selling tomatoes. She could not afford to go to college or university when she graduated in Rwanda. And we had pre-selected a college in Rwanda that provided very high quality education, that had fantastic linkages to the private sector, internships. They really had exactly what specifically the hospitality sector was looking for in Rwanda. And we started financing students there. And so we invited Alette to come and get financing from Chance, and then she accessed this incredible program. The financial burden upfront was taken away. We were pretty sure upfront also that she was going to get a job. We actually mapped that out in a very detailed, data-driven way, sort of our secret sauce, I would say. And the commitment from Alette was to repay 15% of her net income for a couple of years after she graduated, and only once she had a job. And she's actually gone on to be quite a high flyer and has set up her own business. But at its essence, you know, the product has sort of aligned Alette's incentive to come get into education, stay in education. The education provider is incentivized to continue delivering high quality education because we're improving their cash flow really just by providing more students. And at the other end, employers are incentivized to hire more, grow, because they're getting the kind of quality candidates that they want. And then overall, you know, the repayments come back and we can actually raise sustainable financing in this way.
2: Well, yeah, and that's interesting. And I think that touches upon this really interesting idea, which Tom also alluded to, which is that maybe some traditional philanthropic approaches, not sort of interrogating the correct areas, they certainly were, but they were maybe asking the wrong questions. And Tom, maybe you can just talk to me a little bit about that. You sort of mentioned it before. It's about shifting emphases, right? And where the risk sits. And you hear from Bhatti describing the solutions, how it is possible to pivot that risk profile. But tell us a little bit about how maybe philanthropy wasn't quite aligned with the right kinds of outcomes perhaps before.
3: Well, yeah, look, and I hesitate to be critical about some of these models, because I think it, you know, people do what works and they're trying to help disadvantaged kids get access to education. I think the challenge with the scholarship model is the incentives are certainly in the hands of the academic institutions, because they tend to hold a lot of capital that then, you know, pays out income that might fund, say, $1 million might fund, you know, 50K a year for 3 years, which is, you know, probably the cost of a student at an elite school in the US, maybe even a bit more than that, certainly would cover. My son's at Cambridge, so I know the cost of those exactly now. So they, you know, would definitely cover that all in. And I guess there's two areas where that can improve, right? On the one hand, there's no real control on academic institutions offering courses to kids that may not have any way of them meaningfully getting higher paid work. So what I love about Bhatia's model and income share agreements more generally is you genuinely control for that, because the academic institution has skin in the game as to whether the courses that they give to kids leads to jobs and the jobs that are required by labor markets now. So it's creating a much more kind of integrated system, if you like. And interestingly, what we see works with some of these income share agreements is they tend to do shorter courses that are cheaper that lead to work sooner, which is obviously the outcome that we want. So that's one dimension that I think is super interesting. And then the other is just, you know, taking that example of $1 million, that does one kid for 3 years in a traditional scholarship model. If I lend that money at 50,000 each, I can do 20, right? And if they repay me in 3 or 6 or 9 years, I can then reuse that model. And I think the track record that we've seen from the income share agreements that Chance Sen have done is, you know, on average, you're potentially able to recycle that capital somewhere between 3 to 5 times in a 10-year period. So instead of doing 3 students in a 10-year period, you may be able to do as many as 100 with the same $1 million invested, which is obviously like a different order of magnitude as to what's, you know, potentially possible. And of course, because it's an income share agreement, that initial upfront injection of capital into the student's education gets repaid when they get a job. And therefore, that's, you know, that's A, how you get the leverage and the recycling and more students. But B, it completely changes the paradigm, right? So if in a scholarship model, you wanted to provide a scholarship for every young person who arguably deserves that opportunity to, you know, increase their earning potential, you'd need something like $60 trillion of capital in endowments to pay for scholarships for each and every young person. And given the wealth management industry is only $130 trillion, that probably seems somewhat insurmountable. I mean, we think, as I've said on this podcast before, philanthropy might grow to $12 trillion over the next decade, which is a lot of money, but even that's not even anywhere near enough just to do scholarships, let alone all the other issues that philanthropy tries to tackle. Whereas an example like this, where we actually take the risk to lend to the students, albeit with this control mechanism that the income share agreement bakes in, you'd only need about $500 trillion to provide capital to every single young person who perhaps deserves that opportunity. And then that money gets repaid and recycled, right? So it's actually shifting what is a traditional philanthropic intervention into something that could eventually become investable. So for me, this is the quintessential kind of impact unicorn type idea.
2: Well, let's talk about it in a bit more detail. The UBS Optimus Foundation is a key investor in the Future of Work Fund. Bhatia, tell us a bit more about the fund. I think we can kind of summarise the discussion thus far. It's designed not just to address access, but it's designed for those outcomes that

0: invest in the microfinance industry or similar because they have such short tenors. And so what we needed here was really patient capital that was willing to go through the sort of this research and development phase that we need to do for the next maybe still another 2 years until we have enough data to really prove an asset class. And actually, it was through meeting the UBS Optimus Foundation team who taught me around about blended finance that we then came up with this idea that let's move it off balance sheet, set up a special purpose vehicle, and layer in different types of capital. So Chanson would then operate the special purpose vehicle. All the student financing comes from that, and sort of the day-to-day activities still sit within the organization. And one of the primary objectives of setting up the Future of Work Fund was to attract development bank investments and family offices that may have previously been not willing to take the risk. And so I think what's magic about the Future of Work Fund is it's layered with this very patient capital tranche, which is where the UBS Optimus Foundation has invested. And then on top of that, it's unlocked, sort of we can bring on senior notes from DFC or from other family offices like Kenya's. And the fund has raised to date $29 million. We've almost deployed all of it, in fact, and committed that to students. So that's approximately 10,000 students. We hope to get to 15 by the end of this year. And from an impact perspective, we've also sort of achieved our goals there. A large majority come from $2 a day households. 60% are women, which is really important to us. Over 50% come from rural areas. And then I think what's also being tested now, or we're starting to prove, is our underwriting model, the ability for us to project this future income, right? You know, collecting the data on the education provider, understanding what the young person's going to earn in the future, giving them the contract, and then actually watching the repayments. And from the repayments, we can see that our projections were correct, or maybe even a little bit conservative, because the repayment rates are at sort of 8% above target. So the young people we have financed, I think they're 2,500 now in repayments, are going into the jobs we had projected and maybe even earning a little bit more than what we had thought.
1: 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I'm Tom Edwards. 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

vierge et cœur qui saigne. 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Ne t'en fais pas. Le jour où je tombe je

0: You are listening to Monocle Radio in association with Chanel Watches. Inspired by racing yachts, the J12 reconnects with its original inspiration and its original world, water. Both immensely soothing and peaceful, yet capable of unlimited strength. It is this breadth, balance, and singularity that define the intrinsic values of the first unisex sports watch by Chanel. A sensory icon designed to transcend horizons that has shaped the world of watchmaking for more than a quarter of a century. Chanel Watches, official timekeeper of Monocle Radio.
1: It's 10 a.m. in Sydney, 3 a.m. in Cairo, 1 a.m. in London, and 19:00 in Lima. That's the time on Monocle Radio, brought to you by Chanel Watches. Hello, I'm Fernando Augusto Pacheco here at Studio One Midori House. This hour, Georgina Godwin is hosting Meet the Writers. After that, I'm back with great music by Lily Allen, Video Club, and more. Stay tuned. This is Meet the Writers.
2: And welcome to Meet the Writers. I'm Georgina Godwin. My guest today was born in East Berlin and grew up in West Germany inside a family shaped by exile, political conviction, surveillance, rebellion, and long silences about the past. She is one of Germany's most acclaimed contemporary writers, whose work has consistently explored how private lives are shaped by history. Her latest work is Worlds Apart. Julia Frank, welcome to Meet the Writers.
3: Hi.
2: It's such an honour for us to have such a great German writer in the studio with us. You've come here from Berlin today to do the show. We're so grateful and we can't wait to find out more about you, starting from what you remember about your earliest years being born in East Berlin.
3: Oh, I do remember a lot. It's not only because of my later diaries, but maybe because of my twin sister. I have an identical twin, and both of us were very close in our early childhood, and we created a memory together. And it was always like a competition from what perspective we are memorizing certain events or feelings, emotions. And this is a very interesting topic as well, which is also an inlay of my Worlds Apart, because memory works so different and it always depends on the perspective. But then as mirror cells in human beings make you believe that you were the one who survived and not only the witness of the survivor, you know? So, yes, this is one of the most interesting issues about memoirs.
2: And I mean, as you say in your author's note, though, memory can